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1: Hello, I'm Lewis Donaldson. Administrators have ordered Australia's only manganese smelter to shut down immediately, Laura Devoy reports.
2: Liberty Bell Bay in Tasmania's north ceased production in May last year. In August, the state government loaned it $20 million to buy ore, but the ore was never used. The state and federal governments contributed nearly $10 million to ensure workers were paid. The smelter was placed into administration in March. A buyer was lined up but pulled out earlier this week. Today, administrators EY ordered the smelter to close immediately in the absence of a commercially viable transaction and the funding required to continue operations. About 250 jobs will be lost.
1: Workers at BHP's Port Hedland bulk export terminal are set to walk off the job for 8 hours this afternoon. The strike will coincide with high tide, which will reportedly disrupt at least two major bulk carrier shipments. Union members voted to take industrial action amid a pay dispute with BHP. The company could lose tens of millions of dollars. Iran has freed an American citizen who has been in detention for 2 years. Her lawyers say she was trapped in Iran on bogus charges of collaboration with a hostile state and espionage, but is now on her way home to the US. In a statement, President Donald Trump said Washington appreciated the gesture of goodwill by Iran. New data shows one in three Australian households are struggling to pay their electricity bills. Non-profit organisation Energy Consumers Australia found only 29% of Australians understand how their electricity bill is calculated, and 37% are paying more than the default offer. But many say it's too difficult or time-consuming to compare plans. Spokesman Patrick Verray says the system needs to change.
3: There are over 145,000 different retail plans on the market. So our research found that 1 in 10 Australian households never review their power plans. Often people say when they've gone through this process that it's too costly, too time consuming, too complex. And so there's just too much obligation on consumers to find a fair deal when we think there needs to be much more on energy providers.
1: The New South Wales government is calling for more foster carers across the state's Illawarra and South Coast regions. There are more than 50 children in the region in need of foster carers. Suicide prevention strategy Are You OK? Says Australians should feel empowered to check on their friends, family and colleagues. New research shows one in three people underestimate the difference checking in on someone can make. Are You OK? Says 90% of people on the receiving end of a conversation reported feeling incredibly supported. Speaking to National Radio News, principal psychologist Rachel Clements says people who are struggling may not speak up if they're not asked.
4: The power of the having the courage and the confidence to initiate an Are You OK conversation is that it takes the pressure off the other person who's maybe not tracking so well, who's not feeling at their best. Maybe they don't actually feel as if they've got the courage or the confidence to reach out to a friend or a trusted family member or perhaps a colleague.
1: And if you need help, you can call Lifeline on 13 11 14. Turning to sport, Argentina will have a chance to defend its FIFA World Cup title after qualifying for the final. Argentina came from behind to defeat England 2-1 this morning. The goals were scored by Enzo Fernandez and Lautaro Martinez in the last 20 minutes of the game. The defending champions will take on Spain, who beat France 2-0 yesterday morning. The final will be played on Monday morning, Australian time.
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All praise is due to Allah, and may Allah raise the rank of Prophet Muhammad, peace be upon him, and protect his nation from that which he fears for them. We ask Allah subhanahu wa ta'ala to increase our knowledge and benefit us with the knowledge we have acquired. Ameen. We are up to the sins of the body. The Shaykh rahimahullah made a chapter specific about the sins of the body, because such sins are not restricted to one organ of the body. It can be achieved in different organs, more than one organ. That's why they put him under this chapter, the sins of the body. Among the sins of the body is to harm one's parents severely or immensely. This is known as al-uquq, uquq al-walidain. To immensely harm your parents, that's a major sin. The Prophet sallallahu alayhi wa sallam mentioned in the hadith that the one who harms his parents severely will not be amongst the first batch to be admitted into paradise. Rather, he will be delayed to be tortured in hellfire first before being admitted into paradise if Allah subhanahu wa ta'ala does not forgive him. When the Prophet sallallahu alayhi wa sallam is telling us that such a person will not be with the first batch to be admitted into paradise, he means he is under a great danger to be tortured in hellfire before being admitted into paradise. We ask Allah subhanahu wa ta'ala to protect us from hellfire. The scholars of Islam gave different definitions about al-uquq. And one of these definitions is as follows: to do something that would harm one's parents, or either one of them, and it is a severe harm, immense harm, according to the convention of people. So according to the convention of people, if one were to hit his parents or one of them, that is classified as harming them immensely. That's a major sin. This is uquq. If one were to put his father in jail, that is classified as uquq. Allah subhanahu wa ta'ala in the Quran warned us, and that is haram, from even saying to them, uff. That word in Arabic, uff, is a word that is said to show that one is bothered with something. So if they ask you to do something and you say, uff, meaning you are asking a lot and you show that you are bothered with the request, and that harms them severely, meaning they feel with a great impact with such a word on their hearts, that is haram. That is haram. So if Allah Azza wa Jal forbade us from using that term, uff, to them, which shows that you are bothered with their request and the like, we know that what is more than this
is more severe and more sinful, more than saying that word. The scholars even said, if a mother or a father were to request of their children, the pubescent ones, to clean the dishes, to clean the house, to do some of the house chores, for instance, and they refuse, and the parents would feel depressed with such a thing, they get harmed by the refusal severely, then it's a major sin upon them not to obey their parents in such a matter. They even mentioned that if you were to travel, maybe to another state or to a place, and your parents are worried about you, they don't want you to go to that place, and they feel with a feeling in their hearts extremely uncomfortable about it, so if you go, you will cause a big impact on their hearts, then it's haram to travel to that place. Although it could be permissible travel in the first place, but refusing and causing this damage and harm to their hearts is haram. On the other hand, there is something called birrul walidain. Birrul walidain, to be kind to your parents. To be kind to your parents, the scholar said, to obey them in all what is permissible, in all what is permissible, or most of it, to be classified as bar bi ummika. Bar bi ummika. This is called birrul walidain. And the Prophet sallallahu alaihi wasallam also mentioned that the acceptance of Allah azza wa jal is given to the one who pleases his parents. And the threat of torture is given to the one who harms his parents. This is to show that they have this status in our religion. If they ask you to do something, as long as it's not haram, do it. Do not like reject, and you express your rejection by saying words that would bother them, such as some people may say, "Uff," that's in Arabic. In English, you may say, "Far out," for instance, if they request of you to do something, or other similar words. If these words harm them, that is haram. That is haram. So do not get used to say whatever you want to say. Weigh it before it comes out of your mouth. If it is good, say it. Otherwise, remain silent. Also, amongst the sins of the body is to sever the obligatory ties with kinship. Islamically, when you say this is a kin, a relative to you, that you have to maintain ties with him or her, is any paternal or maternal relative, meaning anyone related to you from your father's side or your mother's side, you need to keep ties. Even if they are far cousins, Islamically, you need to keep ties with them. How do you keep ties with them? You keep ties with them by visiting them. Or if unable to visit them, like they are in different country, calling them every now and then. Especially at the occasions where if you don't show connection with them during these occasions, they feel they are abandoned and neglected. Let us say you have a cousin and his father passed away. He expects you to call him and offer the condolences to that person. That's expected. Let us say he got married, so at least you say Mubarak.
or you send him a message, show him that you are connected, he's not abandoned and neglected. Sometimes this kin might be in need of money, and you have money what would cover your basic needs, and in addition to that you have something extra. It becomes an obligation upon you in that case to help him financially as well. Look to what extent the Prophet sallallahu alayhi wa sallam warned us in the hadith against severing ties with kin. And he told us about the severity of such a sin. Allah subhanahu wa ta'ala cursed them in the Quran, those who sever ties with their kin. That means it's a major sin. Some people say, I visit whoever visits me. But the one who doesn't visit me, I don't visit him. So you're doing the same to those ones. That is not the way of safety. Rather, the Prophet sallallahu alayhi wa sallam mentioned in the hadith that the one that is truly maintaining ties with his kin is the one that visits those who visit him and those who do not. So those who maintain ties with him and those who sever ties with him. So if you want to be classified as fulfilling this task, this obligation of maintaining ties with your kin, you visit both of them. You visit both of them. So the one who visits you and the one who does not. Also amongst the sins of the body is to inflict an apparent harm upon your neighbor. Your neighbor has rights. The Prophet sallallahu alayhi wa sallam said in the hadith that Jibreel kept on urging me to look after my neighbor to the extent that I thought he's gonna tell me that he inherits me. That means it's highly urged to observe the rights of your neighbors. If people learn about these rules, in many cases they would avoid problems, especially with their neighbors as well. Subhanallah, before you know about the man-made laws, now they have. In Islam, there are rules about that. What can you do, what you cannot do, if that will affect your neighbor, if you want to obstruct their way. All these things are explained in detail in our religion, alhamdulillah. Also amongst the sins of the body is to dye the hair black. And that is for males and females. In the past, when they have gray hair, the men, they used to dye it, but with other than black. So they look younger. And for the purpose of looking younger, in battlefield, they were allowed to dye it even with black. So the enemies would fear them. But in other than battlefield, they can dye the hair with the gray hair with other than black. So in normal situations, the gray hair might be dyed with what? With brown and the like. That's fine. With black, no. It's haram to dye it with black for men and for women. Like a lady might have a gray hair. She's in her 50s or 60s maybe. She would dye it with black to look younger. So someone can propose to her while hiding her age. She might look younger with the black. That's why it causes that kind of deceit.
So the scholar said, if it leads to deceit, then it is forbidden. Other than that, according to the school of Imam Shafi'i, radiyallahu anhu, they don't die with black. Some scholars allowed it with the condition that it won't lead to deceit. Deceit, as the example that I mentioned, a lady that is old, she has gray hair, she would dye it with black so she can deceive someone who is proposing to her so she can look younger. That's called deceit, that's haram. So Shafi'i and others said that. But if it doesn't lead to deceit, they allowed it. Some people now, even the single girls might dye the hair with different colors, and in a way it could be deceitful as well. If it leads to deceit, she can't do that. Like she might dye the hair blonde. So she might look blonde, but she's not in fact. So she's doing this so she can attract someone to propose to her and marry her. Someone is looking for a girl with blonde hair. She would dye it blonde. So what you cannot do in decorating your body, you cannot do something that would lead to deceit, and you cannot do something that is classified as imitating the non-believers. These two things. Also amongst the sins of the body is for men to imitate women and for women to imitate men in the clothing and the like that is specific to the opposite gender. If it is unisex, common between them, then both of them can wear them. Many of the tracksuits can be

when you wear a dress and it's extended below your ankles, that is not supposed to be the case. If it's not out of vanity, then not to show off, then it is disliked. But it is with the intention of showing off out of conceit, then that is forbidden. The Prophet sallallahu alaihi wasallam mentioned in the hadith, Allah subhanahu wa ta'ala will make one in disgrace on the day of judgment if he in this world wears the clothes under the ankles and he is pulling his garment that is dragged on the floor out of conceit. So the Prophet sallallahu alaihi wasallam mentioned that such a person deserves to be tortured on the day for judgment for showing that kind of conceit to wear the piece of garment to the floor and he is dragging it. So that's not supposed to be the case. Also amongst the sins of the body is for a man to needlessly dye his hands and feet with henna, known in Arabic as henna, they call it, in the hands and feet. Why we mention in the hands and feet? This kind of henna is used to dye the hair. They might use it to dye the hair that is grey and the like, and they use it on the skin. It could benefit for medical treatment. Some who might have a kind of skin disease, they have sweat on the skin, and some people are like this. So if they put henna on it, that will be a cure for it. So it could be used for that purpose. Men do not dye the hands and feet with henna because that is imitating the woman, unless he has a reason. That reason is to cure the sickness he has in his skin. Also amongst the sins of the body is to interrupt the obligatory worship without an excuse. Some people, out of ignorance, as they are praying, if someone knocks on the door, وَلَيَّاذُ بِاللَّهِ what do? They say, السلام عليكم ورحمة الله, السلام عليكم ورحمة الله, while standing. Then they go open the door, then they restart all over again. That is haram. There is no such a thing what they do while standing and they make a salam and they finish the prayer. So to interrupt the obligatory prayer, obligatory fasting without an excuse, that is haram, that is forbidden. Also to interrupt the optional Hajj and Umrah is also forbidden after one gets engaged in them. Because once a person gets engaged in an optional Hajj, you know, Hajj is obligatory once in a lifetime. So let us say you performed Hajj once, the second time is classified as recommended Hajj, Sunnah, not obligatory. Third Hajj, Sunnah, and so on. First one is obligatory. Same with Umrah. The first one is obligatory. The rest are recommended Sunnah. But the difference is once a person gets engaged in Hajj and Umrah, so he becomes in the state of Ihram for Hajj or Umrah, he has to complete it. That's different from optional prayers and optional fasting. So we talked about the obligatory fasting and obligatory prayers. If you are praying the obligatory prayer, you are not allowed to interrupt it without an excuse. If you are fasting an obligatory fasting, you are not allowed to interrupt it without an excuse. What about optional prayer?

Yeah, it's dislike, but it is permissible. Optional fasting, it's permissible to interrupt it. It is permissible to interrupt it. So it's different from the obligatory. And also, what falls under the obligatory fasting is the makeup fasting. So when you put the intention at night to fast the following day as a makeup of what you have missed of the days in Ramadan, when you wake up in the morning, you cannot break your fast without an excuse. So you have to continue unless you have an excuse where you find yourself unable to continue. That's a different story. Also, amongst the sins of the body is to imitate the believer mockingly, whether in his sayings, in his doings, and the like. Or even sometimes by making a gesture out of mockery to imitate that person. The way he walks, the way he talks, you imitate him out of mockery. That is haram. Also, to spy on people pursuing their defects. Some people might put effort just to spy on people. Allah Ta'ala said, وَلَا تَجَسَّسُوا. Do not spy on one another. So one would be chasing the faults of others so he can expose them, وَالْعِيَاذُ بِاللَّهِ. And some people, you find them either asking people about the faults of others or chasing their faults themselves without asking others. That is haram. Also, amongst the sins of the body is to tattoo. And that tattooing, that is haram, as mentioned in the hadith, and it's a major sin, because any hadith, the scholars said, where the Prophet says, cursed by Allah is the one who does such and such, because he is cursed by Allah, that means it's what? It's a major sin. The Prophet sallallahu alayhi wa sallam cursed in the hadith, and he said, Allah curses the one that does tattooing for others, or the one who asks someone to do tattooing for him or her. That's a major sin. What they do, they bring like a needle, and with that needle, they keep pricking the skin until blood comes out. Then they bring a kind of color, ink, could be ink, and they put it on it. Then that skin will grow. Then you see this like permanent tattooing. That is a major sin. Also, to shun a Muslim, meaning not to talk to him, even with the mere salam, like saying assalamu alaikum, for more than 3 days or 3 nights, unless one has an Islamically valid reason. So that's also a forbidden matter. The Prophet sallallahu alaihi wasallam said in the hadith that a Muslim is not allowed to shun his Muslim brother, meaning to stop talking to him, not even with as-salam, greeting him with as-salam, for more than 3 days. And then when they meet, they turn away from each other. Then the Prophet sallallahu alaihi wasallam said, the best amongst them is the one who starts greeting his brother. So that's why everything you want to do, you need to weigh it in the scale of religion. If you do so, trust me, you become a better person in your life. People will look higher at you.
because you are practicing your religion properly. See everything Islam urges one to do. Try to apply it. Do not get angry. Yeah, even if you usually get angry easily, try to change this habit. Because in Islam, that's not recommended. You are urged to control your temper, not to get angry. Everything you learn that in Islam this is praised, recommended, and the like, practice it. You learn about something that is forbidden, hate it. Stay away from it. And do not be tempted by what you see on social media or TV and the like. They come up with strange things these days, unfortunately. And because it's like a fashion, you find people imitating one another. Don't be like a person with no personality. Have your firm personality. And that personality should be based on religion. So it's not the case that you look at your friends, what are they doing, and you imitate them. You see your friend, let us say, having piercing, you want to do piercing like him. You see your friend doing something, then you want to copy him. If you copy others, what is your personality? Became like a tail. Tail for a body. And the tail follows the body. Don't be like this. And the Prophet sallallahu alaihi wasallam warned us in the hadith from being in such a case. You do what people do. Rather, the Prophet sallallahu alaihi wasallam urged us that we do what is acceptable and we stay away from what is wrong. So even if you see others are doing such a thing, think about the religious judgment. That's the way of safety. You want to be safe? Do that. And you are not going to stay here on earth forever. It's only few days in this life. Few days. And you depart. It's not a long life. So even if you were to live to the average lifespan, between 60 and 70, that's nothing. In the past, they used to live hundreds of years and thousands of years. So 60, 70 years, that's nothing. Allah subhanahu wa ta'ala said, وَإِنَّ يَوْمًا عِنْدَ رَبِّكَ كَأَلْفِ سَنَةٍ مِّمَّا تَعُدُّونَ. A day on the day of judgment is equal to 1,000 years of what we count. That's one day. So imagine if you talk about 60, 70. So it's like 1 hour. It's like 1 hour. Your whole life is like 1 hour. So be on the side of safety. You find yourself, if you were to hang around with those guys, they will drag you to do something wrong. Stay away from them. Even if they are your cousins, even if they are neighbors, even if they are related in any way, stay away from them, because those will not help you. They will drag you to the wrong path, and you don't want this to happen. We ask Allah subhanahu wa ta'ala to protect us from sinning, keep us away from the haram. And we ask Allah to make our end as righteous Muslims. Ameen. And Allah knows best. We say La ilaha illallah and make salah on the Prophet sallallahu alayhi wa sallam.

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1: Hello, I'm Lewis Donaldson. Administrators have ordered Australia's only manganese smelter to shut down immediately, Laura Devoy reports.
2: Liberty Bell Bay in Tasmania's north ceased production in May last year. In August, the state government loaned it $20 million to buy ore, but the ore was never used. The state and federal governments contributed nearly $10 million to ensure workers were paid. The smelter was placed into administration in March. A buyer was lined up but pulled out earlier this week. Today, administrators EY ordered the smelter to close immediately in the absence of a commercially viable transaction and the funding required to continue operations. About 250 jobs will be lost.
1: Workers at BHP's Port Hedland bulk export terminal are set to walk off the job for 8 hours this afternoon. The strike will coincide with high tide, which will reportedly disrupt at least two major bulk carrier shipments. Union members voted to take industrial action amid a pay dispute with BHP. The company could lose tens of millions of dollars. Iran has freed an American citizen who has been in detention for 2 years. Her lawyers say she was trapped in Iran on bogus charges of collaboration with a hostile state and espionage, but is now on her way home to the US. In a statement, President Donald Trump said Washington appreciated the gesture of goodwill by Iran. New data shows one in three Australian households are struggling to pay their electricity bills. Non-profit organisation Energy Consumers Australia found only 29% of Australians understand how their electricity bill is calculated and 37% are paying more than the default offer. But many say it's too difficult or time-consuming to compare plans. Spokesman Patrick Verray says the system needs to change.
3: There are over 145,000 different retail plans on the market. So our research found that 1 in 10 Australian households never review their power plans. Often people say when they've gone through this process that it's too costly, too time consuming, too complex. And so there's just too much obligation on consumers to find a fair deal when we think there needs to be much more on energy providers.
1: The New South Wales government is calling for more foster carers across the state's Illawarra and South Coast regions. There are more than 50 children in the region in need of foster carers. Suicide prevention strategy Are You OK? Says Australians should feel empowered to check on their friends, family and colleagues. New research shows one in three people underestimate the difference checking in on someone can make. Are You OK? Says 90% of people on the receiving end of a conversation reported feeling incredibly supported. Speaking to National Radio News, principal psychologist Rachel Clements says people who are struggling may not speak up if they're not asked.
4: The power of having the courage and the confidence to initiate an Are You OK conversation is that it takes the pressure off the other person who's maybe not tracking so well, who's not feeling at their best. Maybe they don't actually feel as if they've got the courage or the confidence to reach out to a friend or a trusted family member or perhaps a colleague.
1: And if you need help, you can call Lifeline on 13 11 14. Turning to sport, Argentina will have a chance to defend its FIFA World Cup title after qualifying for the final. Argentina came from behind to defeat England 2-1 this morning. The goals were scored by Enzo Fernandez and Lautaro Martinez in the last 20 minutes of the game. The defending champions will take on Spain, who beat France 2-0 yesterday morning. The final will be played on Monday morning, Australian time.
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1: Praise be to Allah, the Lord of the worlds. To Him belong the endowments and proper commendations. And may Allah raise the rank of our Master Muhammad sallallahu alayhi wasallam, the best of all the messengers and the most honored by Allah, and the rank of all the prophets and messengers, their kind al and companions.

The first part of the ayah, meaning "all you who believe, fear Allah," means to obey the orders of Allah and avoid what He prohibited in everything that you perform and do not perform. The latter part of the ayah, meaning "and be with the honest people," contains the order to emulate the honest people in matters like honoring oaths and in all of their affairs, especially honesty. In doing so, there is great benefit and safety in this life and in the hereafter. In addition, what is meant by "and be with the honest people" is to acquire the goodness they offer and endeavor to emulate them in their honesty in hope of becoming one of them. An example of this is the saying of the Prophet, peace be upon him, which means, "Do not befriend but a pious person." This means that it is better for a believer to befriend a pious person than to befriend a believer who is not pious. This is because one will benefit from the pious friend and one's religious rank will be elevated. Salvation lies in honesty and destruction lies in dishonesty. Honesty is liked and praised by everyone. However, lying is disliked and dispraised by any sound-minded person. Al-Bukhari and Muslim narrated through the route of Abdullah ibn Mas'ud, may Allah raise his rank, that the Prophet, peace be upon him, said, "Truthfulness leads to piety, and piety leads to paradise. A man will continue speaking the truth until he is written as being truthful. On the other hand, lying leads to very abhorrent sins, which lead to hellfire. A man will continue lying until one is recorded as a liar." Truthfulness unveils the good qualities and the sincere intentions of a person. Allah promised the truthful Muslim with the great returns and rewards in this world and in the hereafter. In this world, the truthful person will be rewarded with the acceptance of Allah and the love of people, as well as their trust in Him. Moreover, the honest person benefits himself and others. He will also be relieved from the calamities that befall liars. Tranquility and peace will encompass his mind and heart, for he is not anxious or fearful that one day he might be exposed, because he knows that he never said but what comforts his heart. Al-Hasan, the son of Imam Ali, may Allah raise his rank, mentioned that he memorized from the Prophet, peace be upon him, the following words: "Leave what gives you doubt for what does not give you doubt." Narrated by An-Nasa'i and At-Tirmidhi. The Messenger of Allah, may Allah raise his rank, emphasized the importance of one being honest and trustworthy in all one's affairs, including buying and selling, and promised such a person with the great rewards in the hereafter. Among these rewards is that the honest tradesperson will be assembled on the day of judgment with the prophets, highly righteous Muslims and martyrs. This hadith was narrated by At-Tirmidhi with an authentic chain of narrators to the Messenger of Allah sallallahu alayhi wa sallam. On the other hand, the Prophet dispraised the one who diverges from this practice, that is, does not avoid sinful dealings and is dishonest in the way he sells and buys. In an authentic hadith narrated by At-Tirmidhi, the Prophet, peace be upon him, said that the tradesmen will be assembled in the hereafter with the enormous sinners, except the ones who feed Allah and traded benevolently and honestly.

Moreover, the reason why the honest merchant is promised great rewards and an elevated status is that in the process of buying and selling, these merchants face many tempting challenges. If they insist on being honest and trustworthy, they must go against common human desires and oppose the inclinations of the self, which usually tends towards evil and sin. Hence, they fight and oppress their self in order to close deals and draw contracts that comply with what Allah the Exalted ordered. Therefore, they deserve the great virtues promised to them in the hereafter. Further to the praiseworthy social status, good reputation, and admiration that such a merchant will also enjoy from the people around him in this life. A good case study is Indonesia. Despite its great population, and where almost 200 million Muslims live today, the religion of Islam did not enter it by sword. Rather, Muslims from the area of Hadramaut in Yemen entered it as tradesmen, and they were truthful, and with the best Islamic manners. They began calling the people of Indonesia to the religion of Islam. The people responded to their call because they noticed these Muslim tradesmen had desirable attributes. They saw honesty, good manners, and a good way of dealing with others. For this reason, Islam spread in that country and its surroundings. May Allah reward them greatly. Had the manners of those people been like the manners of most Muslims these days, this great benefit would not have occurred, and consequently, the people of this region would not have responded to their call by embracing Islam. May Allah grant us the good manners and the proper way of dealing with others. As for the reward of honesty in the hereafter, the honest people will be highly accepted by Allah Ta'ala, and they will be in the highest levels of paradise. The enjoyment therein is what no eye has ever seen, no ear has ever heard of, and no human has ever imagined. Ayah 119 of Surah Al-Ma'idah means, this is the day when the truthful will benefit from their truthfulness. For them are gardens in paradise, beneath which rivers flow, wherein they will dwell forever. Indeed, Allah has accepted them, and they devotedly submitted themselves to Him. That is the great success. So be truthful in your sayings and actions, for truthfulness is a door to paradise, and it will not bring one's death forward, nor will it seize one's sustenance. O Allah, we have no knowledge except that which you enabled us to learn. You are the all-knowing and the most wise. O Allah, grant us the knowledge that benefits us, and benefit us with the knowledge you have bestowed upon us, and increase our knowledge. O Allah, show us the right path, and grant us the ability to follow it, and show us the wrong path, and grant us the ability to avoid it. Make us among those who heed the sayings and follow the best of them, and make us by your mercy amongst your righteous slaves, and Allah knows best.

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0: As part of our ongoing commitment to bringing you conversations that matter, we recently sat down with the New South Wales Police Commissioner, Mal Lanyon. In this brief interview, we discuss how policing has changed over the years, the role of the Armed Response Command, and the importance of working together to build safer, stronger communities. Let's hear from Commissioner Mal Lanyon.
1: My name's Mal Lanyon. I'm the Commissioner of Police in New South Wales. Thank you for having me this morning.
0: Thank you for coming. Now, let's start by talking about the beginning of your journey with the State Police. How did it all begin, and did your family encourage you on this path?
1: I've been in the police force for almost 40 years, so next March it will be 40 years. Mm. I think my journey started when I was a teenager. For some reason, I really was attracted to becoming a police officer. It was something that I always wanted to do from about the time I was in middle at high school. Wow. And I was really committed to joining the New South Wales Police Force. As soon as I was old enough, I did. And it's been a wonderful career ever since.
0: So it's a dream that you accomplished.
1: Yes, it is. But I'd never had a family member who'd been in the police force before. So it was not pushed by the family. It was not something that was driven. I didn't have any role models in the police force in my family. Wow. It was just something that I had absolutely committed myself to by the time I was a teenager.
0: Well, that's amazing to hear. Thank you so much. Now, throughout this long journey filled with incidents and challenges, what was the most significant incident?
1: I think certainly if I go to the time since I've been the commissioner, and obviously Bondi was a terrible tragedy for the whole of community. I think that was tragic because of the nature of it. The fact that we lost so many innocent lives, the way that it was conducted, the way that it played out in public, and the impact that it's had on community. Yep. We're at a time where we really need to pull community together, and social cohesion is a really big part of my role and the role of the police. Yep. To make sure that we are working right across communities across New South Wales to keep the peace, to make sure that community can live together, to reduce crime, obviously, and keep the community safe. That has been a big challenge because we know the impact that that's had. Yeah. And we know some of the negative things that have come out of it. So out of what was the targeting of Jewish Australians, we've seen Islamophobia, we've seen incidents arise, and it's really about us working with community to take the temperature down and keep the community safe.
0: Thank you for that, Mel. You took on your duties as a time loaded with important internal and external incidents. How did you handle them?
1: I think that's an ongoing process. I've been the commissioner now for about 9.5 months. There have been a number of challenges. We just touched on Bondi. We've had ongoing protests throughout the community. I've had a cultural review, so an internal review of our police force. I think what's important is that I work with and I understand our officers. I've been a police officer, as I said, for 40 years. Yep. I've performed a lot of roles in the organisation. I want to lead our officers, but I want to care about our officers as well. But I've set a really, really strong mandate that our focus is our community. Our community are the reason we exist. It's important that as police officers we focus on that. So I've given some really clear instruction and some really clear direction to the organisation about where I want to take it.
0: 100%. Now, can you talk to us about the Armed Response Command for listeners who may not be familiar with it? Could you explain what it is and why it was introduced?
1: So Operation Shelter has been an operation that we have run continuously, but certainly since the 14th of December with Bondi, we have escalated that response. Yeah. Shelter has been a dedicated focus on making sure that we are preventing violence, making sure that we are targeting those people who may want to do harm to the community. Yeah. One of the things we learned out of Bondi that there was a need to provide greater capability to our police in terms of the weaponry that they have. Obviously, our police at Bondi carry handguns. Mm-hmm. And what we saw down there were two people armed with long arms. So we wanted to make sure that we provide that capability to our police so that they can rapidly respond to any incident right across the metropolitan area. Yep. So the Armed Response Command is something that we're in the process of implementing. The reassurance I give the community is that it's for the whole community. So yep. We will 24/7 have access, and we will have roving vehicles armed with long arms that can rapidly respond to any incident to make sure that we can keep the community as safe as possible. But what I would like to think is that we'll prevent incidents because people will be aware of its presence.
0: Well, is this in the process of happening?
1: Yes, it is. Yes. So we are currently recruiting to that. We'll have 250 officers and we will run vehicles 24/7 with long arms. It takes a while to actually introduce something like that. We've got to get police from other commands, bring them in there, buy the type of weaponry that we need to actually arm those police there and train them appropriately. And I think it's been a good process for us to actually have education into the community about what the ARC will be, the Armed Response Command will be.
0: Well, I hope this new plan can make Australia a much safer country.
1: That's definitely my aim as the commissioner.
0: Yeah, thank you. We live in a multicultural society. How does the New South Wales State Police interact with different cultures and languages?
1: Yeah, very much on a local level. So the engagement that I expect and the engagement that most communities will see will be led by their local commander. So the police area commander, the police district commander will have relationships with the communities in their local area. The reason that's important is that we need local relationships and the commanders understand the communities which they serve. From that, it becomes further up and we go up and we bring up into a higher level of governance to come there. One of the things that we have dedicated to is multicultural liaison officers. And one of the announcements government made when they introduced the Armed Response Command was they doubled the number of multicultural liaison officers we have from 30 to 60.
0: Well,
1: so that provides much greater engagement. Yeah, it is a significant investment and a significant jump. We're also looking at our structure at the moment of our liaison officers because we believe that liaison officers should be able to work across every community.
0: Yeah.
1: We want to make sure that we have engagement on many levels. And we encourage members of the community, if they've got concerns, come forward to the police. We want to take action to protect you as a community.
0: What about the people that don't feel safe or don't feel heard when they call the police and that's just what they have in mind? Because there's some people that come from overseas and have that image of police officers in their head. What do you tell them?
1: That's really our responsibility. So we want all cultures, all communities to feel safe. I understand that there are some cultural barriers.
0: Yeah.
1: Some people come from overseas where they may have had a very different relationship with police force.
0: Mm-hmm.
1: Police forces in Australia and certainly New South Wales are here to serve the community. We need to understand if people are scared. We need to understand if there are offences committed so that we can take action to protect them. So my reassurance to the community is reach out to us and you'll be heard.
0: Thank you so much. Currently, we find a number of police officers from diverse backgrounds in the police departments. What is your message to the new generation who wish to follow this path?
1: Please come. We want you here. We are committed to having greater diversity within the police force. We want to reflect the communities we serve.
0: Yeah.
1: I'm heartened by the number of diverse communities and the number of diverse officers we are getting into the police force.
0: That's nice.
1: But be a cop in your own community. We want to encourage people that want to come into the police force, serve their community, to stay within their community and work there. So
0: no
1: we would say
0: race or background or culture, everyone's welcome.
1: We are welcoming every race and culture and background. As I said, diversity is a really important part. As a police force, we come from the community. Our officers are members of the community. Mm-hmm. We serve the community. So we want to reflect the communities we serve.
0: Thank you so much. Finally, if you could leave our listeners with one message today, what would it be?
1: The New South Wales Police Force is here for you. We are here to make sure every community is safe. I, as the Commissioner and the Police Force, are committed to working closely with communities, to listening, but also to taking action. But I need the community to have the confidence to come forward and speak to police. I don't want any part of the community to have any concern about wanting to come forward and report any sort of action or crime.
0: Yeah.
1: We're here to take action to provide support to you, but we need to hear from you.
0: Thank you so much, Commissioner, for this reassuring and insightful conversation today. And I hope a lot of our listeners found comfort in your words.
1: It's a pleasure, and thanks very much for having me.
0: Thank you so much.

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All praise is due to Allah, the Lord of the worlds, and we ask Allah Ta'ala to raise the rank of the best of the creation, Prophet Muhammad sallallahu alayhi wa sallam, and to protect his nation from that which he fears for them. Dear brothers and sisters in Islam, hurting one's parents immensely, known as uquq, is among the major sins, al-kabair. Allah Ta'ala threatened the one who does it with severe torture in hellfire. This means to harm either or both parents immensely, causing them a lot of pain. Hurting one's parents is unlawful, whether it is severe or light. Among the examples of harming one's parents is to curse or insult them both or either one. Among what is also considered unlawful is if the son obeys his mother in doing injustice to his father, or vice versa. It does not benefit him if he obeyed his mother in a matter that would harm his father, because there should be no obedience to a human by disobeying Allah Ta'ala, the Creator. In summary, helping either parent in doing injustice to the other is sinful. Allah Ta'ala said in the Holy Quran, وَقَضَى رَبُّكَ أَلَّا تَعْبُدُوا إِلَّا إِيَّاهِ وَبِالْوَالِدَيْنِ إِحْسَانًا إِمَّا يَبْلُغَنَّ عِنْدَكَ الْكِبَرَ أَحَدُهُمَا أَوْ كِلَاهُمَا فَلَا تَقُلْ لَهُمَا أُفٍّ وَلَا تَنْهَرْهُمَا وَقُلْ لَهُمَا قَوْلًا كَرِيمًا. Which means, Allah orders not to worship except Him and to treat one's parents kindly. If one of them is alive and old, or both are alive and old, do not say off to them and do not address them with harsh words. Be humble and compassionate and address them with nice and gentle words. Allah Ta'ala made it unlawful, haram, to say to one's parents off, which indicates one is bothered by them. Allah Ta'ala ordered one to say to one's parents a generous and gentle saying, more so than when they are old. Also, Allah Ta'ala orders to speak to one's parents in a respectful manner. The torture of the one who hurts one's parents immensely is very great, to the extent that one will not be among the first people to enter paradise. Rather, one will enter it after being tortured. If Allah Ta'ala did not forgive one, this is because it is among the major sins. The following are two ayahs, verses from the Holy Quran that encourage treating one's parents well. Allah Ta'ala said in the Holy Quran, وَوَصَّيْنَا الْإِنسَانَ بِوَالِدَيْهِ حُسْنًا. Ayah 14 of Surah Luqman means, Allah urges one to treat one's parents nicely, for one's mother carries one in her womb with all the weakness that she receives from that, and she nurses one up to 2 years. Hence, one needs to be thankful to Allah and thankful to one's parents. Allah Ta'ala also said, وَاعْبُدُوا اللَّهَ وَلَا تُشْرِكُوا بِهِ شَيْئًا وَبِالْوَالِدَيْنِ إِحْسَانًا. Which means,
worship Allah Ta'ala without associating any partner to Him, and treat your parents in a good way. Dear brothers in Islam, the great companion Ibn Abbas said, "Do not flick your clothes next to them, because dust might come on them." The rights of the mother are stressed more than the rights of the father because of how much she suffers during pregnancy and childbirth, and her role in nursing and raising the child. An ayah in the Holy Quran means, Allah Ta'ala ordered one to show kindness to one's parents, for one's mother carries one in pain and gives birth in pain. Once a man came to Prophet Muhammad sallallahu alayhi wasallam and asked, "Who is most deserving of my good companionship?" "Your mother," replied the Prophet, peace be upon him. "Who next?" the man asked. "Your mother," replied the Prophet sallallahu alayhi wasallam. "Who next?" he asked. "Your mother," replied the Prophet sallallahu alayhi wasallam. "Who next?" asked the man. "Your father," replied the Prophet sallallahu alayhi wasallam. That was related by Al-Bukhari and Muslim. The Prophet, peace be upon him, declared harming parents severely to be a major sin. Both Al-Bukhari and Muslim reported his saying, "Shall I not inform you about the three most major sins?" Those who were present replied, "Yes, O Messenger of Allah." Then the Prophet sallallahu alayhi wasallam said, "Associating partners with Allah and harming parents severely." And as he sat up from the reclining position, he continued and giving a false testimony. He also said, "Three persons shall not be among the first to enter paradise: the one who harms his parents severely, the pimp, and the woman who imitates men in what is specific to them." The Prophet also said, "Allah defers the punishment of the sins He wills to the day of resurrection, except for the sin of harming parents severely, for which Allah punishes the sinner in this life and before death," as reported by Al-Hakim. Dear brothers in Islam, know that no matter how much one was keen to perform the five obligatory prayers, to fast, and to perform similar acts of obedience, if one inflicts immense harm to one's parents by words or deeds, one will not be among the pious Muslims. So be careful to treat your parents right, and be keen to avoid harming them, and Allah Ta'ala knows best.

أهري بعضكم لبعض أن تحبط أعمالكم.

0: National Radio News.
1: Hello, I'm Lewis Donaldson. Administrators have ordered Australia's only manganese smelter to shut down immediately, Laura Devoy reports.
2: Liberty Bell Bay in Tasmania's north ceased production in May last year. In August, the state government loaned it $20 million to buy ore, but the ore was never used. The state and federal governments contributed nearly $10 million to ensure workers were paid. The smelter was placed into administration in March. A buyer was lined up but pulled out earlier this week. Today, administrators EY ordered the smelter to close immediately in the absence of a commercially viable transaction and the funding required to continue operations. About 250 jobs will be lost.
1: Workers at BHP's Port Hedland bulk export terminal are set to walk off the job for 8 hours this afternoon. The strike will coincide with high tide, which will reportedly disrupt at least two major bulk carrier shipments. Union members voted to take industrial action amid a pay dispute with BHP. The company could lose tens of millions of dollars. Iran has freed an American citizen who has been in detention for 2 years. Her lawyers say she was trapped in Iran on bogus charges of collaboration with a hostile state and espionage, but is now on her way home to the US. In a statement, President Donald Trump said Washington appreciated the gesture of goodwill by Iran. New data shows one in three Australian households are struggling to pay their electricity bills. Non-profit organisation Energy Consumers Australia found only 29% of Australians understand how their electricity bill is calculated, and 37% are paying more than the default offer. But many say it's too difficult or time-consuming to compare plans. Spokesman Patrick Verray says the system needs to change.
3: There are over 145,000 different retail plans on the market. So our research found that 1 in 10 Australian households never review their power plans. Often people say when they've gone through this process that it's too costly, too time consuming, too complex. And so there's just too much obligation on consumers to find a fair deal when we think there needs to be much more on energy providers.
1: The New South Wales government is calling for more foster carers across the state's Illawarra and South Coast regions. There are more than 50 children in the region in need of foster carers. Suicide prevention strategy Are You OK? Says Australians should feel empowered to check on their friends, family and colleagues. New research shows one in three people underestimate the difference checking in on someone can make. Are You OK? Says 90% of people on the receiving end of a conversation reported feeling incredibly supported. Speaking to National Radio News, principal psychologist Rachel Clements says people who are struggling may not speak up if they're not asked.
4: The power of having the courage and the confidence to initiate an Are You OK conversation is that it takes the pressure off the other person who's maybe not tracking so well, who's not feeling at their best. Maybe they don't actually feel as if they've got the courage or the confidence to reach out to a friend or a trusted family member or perhaps a colleague.
1: And if you need help, you can call Lifeline on 13 11 14. Turning to sport, Argentina will have a chance to defend its FIFA World Cup title after qualifying for the final. Argentina came from behind to defeat England 2-1 this morning. The goals were scored by Enzo Fernandez and Lautaro Martinez in the last 20 minutes of the game. The defending champions will take on Spain, who beat France 2-0 yesterday morning. The final will be played on Monday morning, Australian time.
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It's another chilly afternoon, so if you're out and about, don't forget to snuggle up and get your jackets because it's so cold. 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
1: Sydney is sitting at around 16 degrees this afternoon with a top of 17 degrees expected. It is a cool day and showers are becoming more frequent as the afternoon goes on. So if you're heading out home later today, don't forget your umbrella. Temperatures will ease down to around 14 degrees overnight, making for a chilly evening. So keep warm, drive safely if you're out on the roads, and enjoy the rest of your afternoon with us here on 92.1 FM.

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I'm loving this chance, but we need to get on with our show. So coming up today on Let's Talk with Mariam, we're continuing our PCOS PMOS series with the naturopath Ellis Johnson. Now, if you've been following this series, you'll know that we've been exploring PCOS and or known now as PMOS from different perspectives. So today we're focusing on the role of nutrition, lifestyle, and natural approaches to supporting women living with the condition. Elise will be sharing practical advice, common misconceptions, and simple changes that may help women better understand and manage their symptoms. Whether you've been diagnosed with PCOS or PMOS, I know someone who has, or simply want to learn more, I think you'll find today's conversation really insightful. And later in the program, it's time for another Did You Know? This one might surprise all the coffee lovers listening. Have you ever had a cup of coffee expecting it to wake you up, only to find yourself feeling even sleepier afterwards? It sounds backwards, but there's actually a scientific reason why that can happen. We'll explain it a little later in the show. So stay with us. There's plenty to talk about this afternoon on Let's Talk.

0: Have you ever felt like your body was trying to tell you something, but nobody around you really understood what you were going through? PMOS is one of the most misunderstood syndromes that affects millions of women all around the world. The fatigue, the mood swings, the stress, hormone concerns, and fertility issues, and that big emotional toll it brings women behind closed doors. It's big. It's big to pack up, so it's exhausting also. To help us unpack this topic, we have Elise Johnson, a naturopath, to help you understand how to support your body naturally when you suffer from PMOS. Elise, welcome to 2MFM.
1: Sorry, and thanks for having me on the show.
0: Thank you for joining us. Now, for listeners who may only know PMOS, or as it was also known as PCOS, from a medical diagnosis or social media, how would you explain PMOS from a naturopathic perspective?
1: Yeah, so I think this is a really great place to start. We've obviously just had this re-diagnosis after a huge international survey of the medical community.
0: Yeah.
1: And PCOS used to stand for polycystic ovarian syndrome, which was really problematic because it was basically classifying a syndrome based on a clinical presentation, which they used to call polycystic ovaries.
0: Yeah.
1: But what we actually know is that they're not cysts on your ovaries. They're actually ovarian follicles that are basically halted in a state of follicular maturation. And what that diagnosis or that classification didn't do is talk to what was driving it. So it's now been reclassified to PMOS, or polyendocrine metabolic ovarian syndrome, which is a bit of a mouthful. And what this really talks about, it's the mechanistic drivers behind this condition. So this condition is not just, restrained to the ovaries. It is a whole system condition characterized by hormonal and endocrine disruption. And what I see clinically as a naturopath is, you know, as naturopaths, we're looking at that whole body. That's really one of the foundational pillars of naturopathy, is treat the whole person and the whole body. So what's really great to see is the medical community really getting behind this. And so as a naturopath, what I always look at is, number one, what are the drivers for that person? So we know for a lot of women, insulin resistance is called out, and so is high testosterone. But that is usually, you know, a manifestation, not the driver. And for a lot of women, we can see chronic stress, over exercising or under exercising, not eating properly. All of these things have a huge part to play in that, in the presentation. And so what I'm always trying to do for that person is to kind of zoom out with them and really try to understand what's driving it, because no one presentation is ever the same. It will always be very much individual to that person. And, you know, successful treatment long term really relies on understanding that person and what their unique drivers are. Because, you know, unfortunately, PMOS, it is something that you need to work on for a lot of people for the rest of their life. We can kind of see transient PMOS happen as people come on and off the pill. But, you know, when there is that really kind of like big insulin resistance or stress-driven piece, we're seeing that people have this genetic predisposition that's kind of playing out. And so really supporting them holistically and putting into play good long-term treatment strategies is when you kind of will see the best outcomes for that person.
0: So that's pretty interesting that you look beyond the hormones and beyond the scans to actually treat the person with the woman that is suffering from PMOS. You look at her lifestyle and the stress in her life and everything as a whole. That's actually pretty interesting, because I've heard that a lot of women go to be diagnosed with PMOS and then the doctor would just say, oh, there's the scans show nothing, the hormones show nothing. So they're in a bit of a, you know, middle ground. They don't know what's going on with their body. So that's pretty interesting that, you know, being a naturopath, you look at the whole body as an interconnected system.
1: Yeah. And look, I think what you just said is also really important. Usually, you know, and I agree, a lot of women come to me and they'll say, you know, I've got irregular cycles. There were some cysts on my ultrasound, but my doctor is telling me that everything looks normal on pathology.
0: Yeah.
1: what we know from conventional reference ranges in pathology in Australia is they're not actually an optimal range. It's an average of the population that's going through that lab in Australia. Oh, wow. So while something might fall within those conventional reference ranges, it's not necessarily optimal. And I usually see, especially with testosterone on pathology, you're usually looking for subtle symptoms even within clinical reference ranges. So if someone's kind of sitting in testosterone outside of a conventional reference range, that to me is significant testosterone dominance. But I will also definitely see that testosterone dominance play out even if you're sitting within that. And I think what's important to know is that the diagnostic criteria for PCOS hasn't changed. So we're still using that Rotterdam criteria. Mm-hmm. And what that is you need to have two of three kind of clinical manifestations. And so what that really is irregular or infrequent menstrual cycles and what we call hyperandrogenism. So the presence of high testosterone either on pathology that we just spoke about or in clinical presentation. So say a woman is presenting and they've got normal testosterone on pathology and yet they have acne around their jawline, around their T-zone, around their hairline, or they might have acne on their back, yeah, or they're growing hair on their upper lip or their chin, or they're getting darkening of hair on their arms and legs. That is still hyperandrogenism on clinical presentation. Mm. And then also you can get an ultrasound, and if it's showing more than 20 cysts, it's definitely characteristic. And there's a new element that's just been added in the last year, which is elevated AMH, which a lot of people kind of know as that ovarian reserve hormone. We also call it the egg timer test. So for people who have low ovarian reserve, we'll see AMH low. But a lot of the time in PMOS, we'll see AMH very, very high, mm-hmm, because there's a lot of hormonal imports going into those ovaries, yeah, which is why we're seeing that polycystic ovarian presentation. So yeah, it's nuanced, and a lot of the time you will see it play out even within conventional reference ranges. Mm-hmm. So yeah, hopefully, as you know, with this reclassification, we will see kind of a lot more awareness kind of come through the medical community, because I do see a lot of dismissal, unfortunately. It's going to be a big education piece for all medical practitioners, but it's really promising, and I feel like it helps to give a lot of validation to women who are experiencing symptoms who may have been dismissed in the past.
0: 100%.
1: But
0: you mentioned earlier like that the body works as a whole, it's all interconnected. Mm. So mm-hmm, can you explain how the gut health can influence the hormones and the PMOS symptoms?
1: Yeah. So, as naturopaths, we always say the root of all health starts in the gut. And, there's so much emerging research coming out about the microbiome. It's constantly changing and evolving. Mm-hmm. What we do know is there's quite a lot of studies coming out that, looking at like big population studies in the scientific literature that suggests that there is quite a lot of disruption to the microbiome diversity. So there might be key pathogenic bacteria or pathobionts. So what that means, pathobionts are basically normal bacteria that you expect to see in the gut that has grown to a point where it is dominating the environment. That's what we call dysbiosis, and it can cause a lot of inflammation and kind of flow-on effects in the body. We can see that in PCOS, but interestingly, there's also, several keystone bacteria which kind of act like the regulators of the microbiome. We want to see them in good amounts. Mm-hmm. Akkermansia is one of them, and Akkermansia, there's a lot of really good research around it, working to regulate metabolic balance and insulin receptor sensitivity throughout the body. If we were to do a microbiome test on someone with PMOS, I quite frequently see low Akkermansia or no Akkermansia, as well as significant dysbiosis caused by those pathobiont bacteria. Mm-hmm. And what that can cause long-term is more of that systemic inflammation piece, we might see a bit of what we call leaky gut, where the tight junctions that hold together that intestinal lumen can become inflamed. And we can see kind of, you know, bacterial byproducts leaking into the bloodstream and causing immune activity and inflammation, which is also another, you know, hallmark of endometriosis. But that's something to talk about later. But yeah, it really is, I wouldn't say it is the biggest driver, but it's definitely a driver. And for some women, if they've had chronic long-term gut issues, whether that's bloating, flatulence, changes in bowel motions, stuff like that, it's really definitely something that I would suggest looking into, especially if you're also struggling with weight and metabolic regulation. So yeah, it's definitely something to look at.
0: 100%. Now, stress is something, you know, many women live with daily. But how can chronic stress and, you know, cortisol levels actually impact the hormonal balance and PMOS in general?
1: So I think that's a really good question. And, you know, cortisol and high stress is definitely one of those phenotypes that I'm trying to screen for when I'm looking at a woman who's presenting with PMOS. So we know that one of our hormonal precursors actually gets made in the adrenal glands where cortisol comes from, right? And so that gets used to then make our sex hormones. So we can see if someone's under a chronic amount of stress, we can see that adrenal hormonal precursor get upregulated, and then we're seeing a big shunt over to those androgens like testosterone. What we actually, a lot of people don't know, is that women make testosterone to make estrogen. So estrogen, the majority of the time, is getting converted from testosterone, right? So when we see this high cortisol piece, we can see a massive upregulation of androgen conversion to testosterone, which then pushes a lot of those clinical presentations that we see in women. So growing hair on your face where you don't want to, acne, losing hair at the top of your head, especially around that widow peak area, that's all a really, it's a high sign of androgen conversion at the skin level, and it can be very much driven by high testosterone as well as insulin resistance. But it's definitely one of those key drivers, especially if someone's that lean type PCOS where, you know, they definitely, you know, they're not carrying weight, they're not struggling with metabolic dysregulation, and yet they have a regular period. That's usually one of the first areas that I'm trying to understand, is this really driven by cortisol?
0: But I've been seeing lately on social media, TikTok, Instagram, where people are saying that women that are suffering from PMOS or PCOS is derived from like childhood trauma or a big stress that has happened in your childhood, and that's why they develop PCOS. Is that true?
1: Look, I think that's a little bit reductionistic. I think, yes, absolutely, we can say that, you know, childhood trauma has been linked to hormonal conditions, especially endometriosis.
0: Okay.
1: But, you know, what we want to think about is, has that chronic life stressor really dysregulated nervous system function? So we know that the vagus nerve runs along your spinal cord, and it's constantly sensing inputs and feeding it back to your brain about whether your nervous system is regulated or whether you're in a flight or flight high cortisol state. And we definitely can see that hypersensitization, which means that if even small lifestyle stresses, like, you know, being late for work, missing the bus, that high cortisol constant input can really, you know, feed down into your hormones. And so I guess this is where I would always be working with women around helping to regulate their stress response, using stuff like polyvagal techniques to help to bring that regulation back in so that it's not so hypersensitized. But yeah, I don't think that we could say because someone's experienced, you know, early childhood trauma, they will develop PMOS. But again, I think if you have a genetic predisposition towards hypersensitization to stress hormones and things like that, then maybe we could say that, you know, being perpetuated. But I wouldn't say it's the only driver. It's definitely a lot more complex than that.
0: So while we're still talking about social media, we've seen so much advice online around extreme dieting and, you know, like those quick fixes for PCOS. So from your perspective as a naturopath, what are some of the harmful trends women should, you know, be cautious of?
1: definitely crash dieting is one that we really want to be cautious of. So kind of going back to that high cortisol piece, if someone's been told you have PCOS, therefore you need to lose weight and, you know, be really careful about diet, and yet they're already skinny and quite lean, that can be quite problematic. And we know that if someone was to kind of go really low carbohydrate, low calories, can actually push up cortisol even more. So that we know that good quality complex carbohydrates and protein is really kind of foundational for regulating a woman's nervous system. Yeah. By telling the body I'm safe and satiated, we won't ovulate properly if we're in an energy deficit or if our body senses that we are under a huge amount of stress. So I definitely would say to women, don't just jump into a low-calorie keto diet. Work with a practitioner who actually understands what's going on in your body, because, you know, low-carbohydrate absolutely is indicated for some women, but it would be very counterproductive for others. Another thing that I'm seeing a lot in clinic at the moment is a lot of women just self-prescribing berberine to try to lose weight. You know, berberine's a great intervention, but I would say only under clinical supervision and short term. What we know about berberine is, yes, absolutely it can help to lose weight by improving metabolic regulation, but what it also does is it's antibacterial in the gut. And it's, if you take it long term, it's reducing keystone bacteria, that good quality bacteria, as well as any other kind of pathogenic, pathobiont bacteria. And so we don't want to be doing things that's reducing our gut diversity long term. And as I said, with a kind of low keto, low carb diet, what's good for one person is not necessarily good for the other. And this is, you know, comes back to those naturopathic principles, treat the whole person. As I said at the start, everyone's different. What their unique drivers are, it's really something that needs to be part of nuanced treatment. So, you know, unfortunately, I see a lot of people come to me and they're like, you know, I've got PCOS or PMOS, and I saw the doctor and they just said, you know, try and lose weight, eat better and exercise. You know, they'll come to me a year down the line and they're like, I've lost weight. You know, I'm working really hard and I'm exercising, but my period's still irregular. And it's quite heartbreaking, really, because, you know, women with PMOS, as you kind of alluded to, there's so much noise out there, and what they really need is someone to kind of support them and understand what's going on for them, because a lot of the time they are fighting an uphill battle and sometimes they just need a little bit more support through nutrients or herbs to really get things working. Because, you know, sometimes diet and lifestyle interventions aren't enough to really shift that dial and see that those cycles start to regulate.
0: So a lot of women, when they go to get diagnosed from a doctor and they get diagnosed with PCOS or insulin resistance, the first thing that the doctor would tell them is, oh, slap on the back, lose weight. And they would prescribe birth control pills for irregular periods and metformin. So a lot of women do not agree with those methods, or some of them, it doesn't work for them. It's just a temporary solution or like a band-aid on the wound. So as a naturopath, you know, herbal medicine is a major part of naturopathy. So then how can herbal support complement someone's overall approach to managing PCOS or PMOS?
1: Yeah. Look, I think you've mentioned a lot there, and definitely mainstream medical approaches is, as you said, metformin to help with insulin resistance, and then they'll put them back on to the pill.
0: Yeah.
1: I think what a lot of people don't realize is when you go on the pill, you don't have a period, you are having a breakthrough bleed. So it's not actually regulating your cycle. Mm-hmm. It's giving your body synthetic hormonal input so that it thinks that it doesn't need to produce any hormones, right? So what I'll see is people then come back off the pill and maybe they want to conceive quickly, but all of the drivers that were there are still unresolved. They haven't been fixed yet. So unfortunately, we kind of need to work more deeply than that. And, you know, I'm obviously a huge believer in naturopathic medicine. What we're trying to do using herbs and nutrients is get your body to function optimally, right? So we use nutrients and we use herbs that are trying to up or down regulate certain pathways in your body. So, you know, if there's insulin resistance there, what is insulin resistance? Insulin's role is to sense lots of glucose in the bloodstream and then basically open the door to let that glucose get into the cell where it can help to fuel energy. What we can do when there's insulin resistance there is we can use specific nutrients to help to improve insulin receptor sensitivity by getting those locks and keys to work better. And same thing with herbal medicine. We have so many herbs in our toolkit that can help to balance hormones. So, you know, if we're seeing a dysregulation in terms of gonadotropin hormones like FSH and LH, FSH basically rules that early follicular phase. It starts to get ovarian follicles to start to grow, and luteinizing hormone's role is to ovulate a dominant follicle. So in PCOS, a lot of the time we see LH is really high in comparison to FSH, which is why when you look at a ultrasound, you'll see polycystic ovaries, which is just lots of ovarian follicles stimulated and kind of stalled. We have great herbs to help to rectify that LH dominance. So that can honestly be the game changer for a lot of women, is just getting that LH back into the right range so that we can basically re-regulate that ovulatory pattern. I guess long story short, what we're trying to do is get your body to function optimally by giving it inputs to let it kind of do its job, as opposed to, you know, say with using the pill, kind of shutting down that hormonal regulation. But like, you know, metformin works beautifully for so many women. So like, you know, if that works for them, then fabulous. But I'm always just trying to meet them where they're at. If they don't want to take medications, then great, let's look at other alternatives. If they want to stay on medications and, you know, they want support in other ways, then we'll always work around that. But I think the role of the naturopath in kind of integrative care is kind of, I guess, being with women and having a full hour consult to sit with them and really take the time to go through their whole diet, their lifestyle, you know, the way they live their life, their stress, the way they sleep, all those things, and helping to get them to regulate all those aspects of their lives. Because, you know, unfortunately, GPs actually just don't have the time in a 15-minute consult to do that. Yeah. So this is where we can spend that time to really educate them and support them in all those other aspects.
0: Really understand them. Like on deeper level. Yeah,
1: exactly. And I think, you know, like I have huge respect for doctors. I think they do amazing work. But unfortunately, a lot of the time with those 15-minute Medicare bulk bill consults, they just don't have the time to go in depth. And that's where we can really support that holistic management of the patient. Yeah.
0: Thank you so much, Elise, for that. Now, we did talk about all the clinical things, the symptoms, what goes on in the body. But also a big part of PMOS is emotions. So emotionally, you know, many people may feel frustrated or disconnected from their bodies after, you know, experiencing years of symptoms, years of irregular cycles, and always being, you know, given treatments that aren't working for them and just being swept under the rug. How important is that emotional aspect when, you know, supporting someone with PCOS?
1: Yeah, like I think it's probably one of the most important things, because as I said at the start, unfortunately for a lot of women, this is something that you need to manage for the rest of your life. And, you know, that comes with a lot of emotional weight and frustration about, like, why am I having to deal with this when, you know, lots of other women around me have regular cycles and don't have these issues. So I think just coming at women with compassion and understanding and really supporting them. And, you know, a big part of what I do is education, so that women can start to advocate and understand what's going on in their bodies so that they can really advocate for themselves. But, yeah, I think, you know, compassion and understanding where they're at emotionally is really important, because it's also just part of holistic care. You know, we are emotional beings, and our emotions, as we kind of spoke about previously, kind of flow on to cortisol and our stress response, as well as our reproductive hormones. So nothing really operates in isolation. And if we're not treating the emotions of that person and really acknowledging how they're feeling, then I think we're doing them a disservice and not really holding enough space for them.
0: 100%. No, we know with the amount of information all online and on social media, people trying to give their insights on how to fix PCOS or PMOS, it may be, like, feel very overwhelming for some of the women out there, you know, trying to do right by their body. So for someone that's listening who feels overwhelmed, you know, what are some simple and realistic lifestyle changes that they could begin with?
1: I think, you know, basically just setting up the foundations for good quality health, right? So making sure that you're eating a whole foods diet that's not processed. So trying to reduce the amount of things that you're eating out of a packet or out of plastic wrap. Yeah, so eating whole food in its fresh state, trying to stay away from things that are pro-inflammatory, like deep fried foods, lots of saturated fats, and just making sure that you're getting a lot of really good quality protein, a lot of high fiber vegetables and complex carbohydrates is usually the foundational diet that I recommend for women.
0: Yeah.
1: And doing exercise that works with where you're at. So if you're stressed and anxious and feeling fatigued and burnt out, absolutely would not recommend doing something like high intensity interval training.
0: Yeah.
1: We know that strength training and resistance-based exercise training is the most indicated for PMOS. So things like lifting heavy weights or my personal favorite, reformer Pilates, because it's inherently relaxing, but also we're using resistance-based weight training.
0: Yeah.
1: As well as just, you know, managing stress, trying to sleep well. You know, sleep's so restorative. Our body uses it as a time to repair and restore functions, and making sure that you're getting good restorative sleep is really important. And then I think the most important thing is just building a medical team around you that you trust, that you feel heard by, that you feel supported by is really important, so that you're getting the information that you need to make informed decision based on your unique presentation of PMOS.
0: Yeah.
1: Those are kind of the biggest things that I would suggest. I'm not going to kind of list out a whole lot of supplements or herbs because, as I said, it's so unique to each person.
0: Yeah, each person to their own, yeah.
1: Exactly, yeah.
0: I just got one question about, you know, we were speaking about berberine and natural supplements.
1: Mm-hmm.
0: What about inositol? There's a lot of research around inositol. What is your view on that? What is your opinion?
1: Yeah, inositol is amazing. What myo-inositol or dechiro-inositol really do is it helps to improve insulin sensitivity in the body.
0: Yeah.
1: And so we can see it have amazing effects on regulating cycles and improving overall insulin sensitivity. Again, though, if your condition is not driven by insulin resistance and it's more of that lean type PCOS, then you might not see results using something like that. But it's generally quite safe. The only real issue I see with women is if they go to too high a dose too quickly, you can see some gastrointestinal upset. But apart from that, it's simple and easy to use, and definitely makes up, you know, one of the keystone nutrients that I use as part of a prescription for sure.
0: Thank you so much, Elise, for all of that. And finally, if you could leave women that are listening with just one message about approaching PMOS with more balance and self-compassion, what would that be?
1: Yeah, I think I just kind of start by saying be kind to yourself. You know, this isn't your fault.
0: That's really important, yeah.
1: You're obviously dealing with, you know, a really complex hormonal metabolic

our episode. Thank you so much, Elise. I learned a lot. And I do hope that the people that were listening learned a lot. And I hope that we helped a woman going through some hardship right now with PMOS. And just know, dear listeners, you're not alone in this journey, and that managing PMOS is not about, you know, fixing yourself overnight. It's about, as Elise said, understanding your body, finding the right treatment, finding the right support system, and making those changes, those sustainable changes that work for you. Thank you so much again for tuning in only on 92.1 FM.

0: الحي روح الروى والتزم عند المقام وحي من عم روح.
1: It's time for our Did You Know segment. Here's a question for all the coffee lovers. Have you ever made yourself a nice hot coffee because you were feeling exhausted only to find yourself yawning an hour or two later? You might even think, I need another coffee. Well, did you know that that's actually pretty common? Here's what's happening. Your brain has a chemical called adenosine. Think of it as your body's little sleep meter. From the moment you wake up, adenosine starts building up throughout the day. The more it builds up, the louder it whispers, you're getting tired, maybe it's time for bed. And then comes along caffeine, the ultimate gatecrasher. Instead of getting rid of adenosine, caffeine simply jumps in front of it and blocks those sleepy messages from reaching your brain. So for a while, you feel more awake, more focused, and ready to tackle the day. But here's the twist. While caffeine is busy blocking those signals, adenosine hasn't gone anywhere. It's still quietly piling up in the background. Then, when the caffeine starts wearing off a few hours later, it's like opening the floodgates. All those sleepy signals rush through at once. And that's why you can suddenly feel like someone pulled the plug on your energy. It's what many people call the coffee crash. And here's another fun fact. Having coffee late in the afternoon can affect your sleep, even if you don't realize it. So if you're wondering why you're tired the next day, that 4 p.m. latte might have something to do with it. So does this mean you should give up coffee? No, not at all. For many people, coffee can be a great pick-me-up. Just remember, it's a bit like putting your tiredness on mute. It doesn't actually delete it. So enjoy your coffee, but don't let it fool you into thinking it can replace a good night's sleep. And that's your Did You Know?

Dear listeners, I would love to hear from you, your comments about today's interview, what you would like to hear more on Let's Talk. Even if it's just to say hi, please send us a message on our WhatsApp on 0410-830-930, even if it's just to request a chant. That's again 0410-830-930. And now we're going to listen to a little bit of Wadduni La Habibi.

Also, dear listeners, if you do check out our social media, Instagram, TikTok and Facebook, I have posted a video about sharing your PMOS story. We have put a Google Forms for any woman that has PMOS, PCOS, or anyone who knows someone that has PCOS that would love to share their story. Please do send it to them, because we are going to air everyone's stories anonymously, of course, on our last episode of the PMOS series. So if you do know anyone that wants to share their story, make other women feel heard, please do send them that Google form. It's available on our Instagram and our Facebook.

We're going to have a short beneficial segment related to PMOS because we still have a little bit more time before the news. So according to the dietologist, these are some of the good foods, beneficial foods for someone who has PMOS, PCOS. So we have to have low carbohydrate foods. But it doesn't mean to cut out, you know, pasta or bread, but just swap them out for something more healthier. So some examples are swapping white jasmine rice for brown basmati rice or long grain Dungara rice. Also swapping your crackers with nuts and seeds. Those are very beneficial for someone with PCOS. Also swapping a white potato for a sweet potato. I've seen that all over social media and they taste like so much better. Also swapping a chocolate bar for a hot chocolate. The milk will slow down the release of glucose into your bloodstream. So also swapping white bread for a grainy wholemeal. That's also beneficial for someone with PCOS. Now, the dietologist also says that a Mediterranean diet is good for fertility and promoting brain-friendly benefits. So this includes extra virgin oil, extra virgin olive oil, plenty of colorful vegetables, seasonal fruits, legumes, pulses, beans, and lentils, plenty of seafood, especially oily fish like salmon, or salmon, if Dima's listening to me, whole grains, nuts and seeds, moderate amounts of poultry, red meat and eggs, and moderate amounts of fermented dairy, so yogurts and cheese.

Now, in the interview with Ellis, we did mention some supplements that help with PCOS, which are inositol and berberine. Those are the herbal supplements that you can take on with PCOS. Inositol can help manage PMOS through improving insulin resistance, and many women report less sugar and carbohydrate cravings, which are common in women living with PMOS, as you heard in the interview. Now, of course, prioritizing food sources is important. So inositol can be found in beans. If you want to find it naturally, it's in beans, fruits, whole grains, and nuts. However, it can be much easier to reach the required dosage of 2 to 4 grams per day through supplements. Also, another great herb, as they say, is cinnamon. Cinnamon for PCOS can help reduce insulin levels as well as improve menstrual irregularities, since irregularities in the period is a symptom of PCOS. With that in mind, load up on the cinnamon. We like to put it in the smoothies, on French toast, on oats, or on toast with banana and peanut butter. That sounds amazing.

Also, some other supplements for PCOS, PMOS are zinc, chromium, omega-3s, berberine. As we said, it is a compound extracted from plants such as golden seal, Oregon grape, and baba. And there's other big words. You cannot get berberine from your diet, like inositol. Berberine has been shown to assist in improving insulin resistance, reducing body fat, and improving cholesterol, resulting in improved ovulation.

And I think that's all for today. We do have 4 minutes exactly. If you do want to hear a chant, if you do want to hear a specific chant, please send us a message on our WhatsApp on 0410-830-930. 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This is Wadduni by Muhammad Saqr.

0: 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Now, we have reached the end of our Let's Talk for today. A big thank you once again to our guest, Ellis Johnson, for joining us and sharing her insights into PCOS and the practical lifestyle and nutritional approaches that can help women better understand and manage their condition. I do also hope you enjoyed today's Did You Know segment, and maybe you'll think twice the next time that afternoon coffee leaves you feeling even sleepier. Thank you again for spending part of your afternoon with me. I'm Mariam, and it's been a pleasure having your company. Until next time, take care of yourselves, stay safe, and have a wonderful afternoon.
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1: Bismillahir Rahmanir Rahim. 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I start with the name of Allah. I praise Him and thank Him. I ask Allah to raise the rank of Prophet Muhammad and to protect his Muslim nation from whatever he feared for his nation. We are still going on with the events that took place in the past, as pointed out in the book, Our History from the Beginning. Last time, we were talking about the third Prophet of Allah, Prophet Idris, alayhi salam, also known as Akhanukh and Enoch. We said that he is a descendant of Prophet Sheth, Seth, the son of Adam, alayhimu salam, that he was born in Iraq, that he lived on earth for 82 years, and then was raised to the fourth heaven, as mentioned in Al-Qur'an, وَرَفَعْنَاهُ مَكَانًا عَلِيًّا. However, he descended to earth and he died on earth. We said that Prophet Idris alayhi salam spoke 72 languages that the people of that time did, because he had to convey the message to them. And Allah told us that he always sent a prophet or a messenger with the tongue of his own people so that he would be clear in his explanation of the rules. Prophet Idris alayhi salam emphasized to people that Allah subhanahu wa ta'ala is the only one who deserves to be worshipped. He emphasized that no one other than Allah deserves to be worshipped. Also among his emphatic teachings is to be clearly pure, to apply the rules of Tahara, and to be meticulous about the issue of prayer. He had many teachings. Among them is that patience, along with the belief in Allah, leads to victory, to success. Insha'Allah, we will continue with the book and the section. The author, may Allah have mercy on her, said, Prophet Enoch and the Devil. In his book, At-Tartib fi Usul al-Fiqh, which means the order in the matters of the fundamentals of jurisprudence, Imam Abu Ishaq al-Isfarayini or al-Isfarayini said that the first to present the concepts of mental possibilities and impossibilities was Prophet Idris alayhi salam. And in this book, Al-Imam Abu Ishaq narrated the following incident. However, before we say this narration, we need to introduce something that will help us understand the incident as narrated by this great Imam. We should know that there are three mental judgments or intellectual judgments. First, mentally necessary. Second, mentally impossible. And third, mentally possible. So these are three mental judgments that we need to know before we narrate the incident. The first one is mentally necessary, is what the mind, the intellect, does not accept to be non-existing. So the first judgment is mentally necessary. It refers to what the mind, the sound mind, does not accept to be non-existing. And this refers to Allah subhanahu wa ta'ala and His attributes. It means the sound mind dictates that Allah, God, the Creator, existed without a beginning and shall exist endlessly forever. So the mind does not accept that Allah at any time was not existing and then started existing. Allah is al-awwal, means the one whose existence has no beginning. He is the eternal one, the one whose existence does not have a beginning. And also the mind dictates that Allah subhanahu wa ta'ala shall exist forever. His existence will never come to an end. So this is the first judgment, that Allah subhanahu wa ta'ala is referred to as mentally necessary. Al-wajib al-aqli in Arabic. The second mental judgment is what is mentally impossible. And this refers to what the mind, the sound mind, does not accept to be existing. The mind, the sound mind, dictates that such a matter will never come into existence, cannot exist. And examples of such are, for an object, for example, like me, to be at rest and in motion at the same time, at the same moment. I cannot be at rest still and moving at the same time. This computer is sitting on the table. It is not moving. It cannot be moving and not moving at the same time. This is called mentally impossible. Also, among the examples of mental impossibilities is for a prophet of Allah to commit blasphemy. No prophet of Allah, subhanahu wa ta'ala, ever commits blasphemy before becoming a prophet and during prophethood. From birth, the prophets are Muslims and are protected against committing blasphemy, enormous sins, kaba'ir, and small sins that contain meanness, saga'ir, التي فيها خسة. فهذه العصمة للأنبياء. So it is impossible for a prophet, mentally impossible and religiously impossible, for a prophet to commit blasphemy, enormous sins, or small sins that have meanness, abject sins, before and after prophethood. Also among the examples of mentally impossible or mental impossibilities is for Allah to be a body, an object, something with dimensions, length and width and thickness, to be like His creation. So this is impossible to be one of the attributes of Allah subhanahu wa ta'ala. The third judgment is the mentally possible. And this refers to what the mind accepts as existing at one point in time and non-existing at some other point in time. To be existing now and not be existing before, or to be existing now and not exist in the future. So it could exist at one point in time and it could stop to exist at some point, some other point in time. And this refers to all the creations of Allah, all of this universe, everything other than Allah is called mentally possible. So having this introduction, now, inshallah, we can narrate this incident that Al-Imam Abu Ishaq Al-Isfarayini narrated in his book, At-Tartib fi Usul Al-Fiqh. He said that Prophet Idris, Enoch, was sowing, and remember we said among the, that Idris was the first to sow, means among the first to sow. He was sowing, means using the needle, when Satan came to him, as Shaitan himself, Satan, Iblis, came to him. Prophet Idris, every time he puts the needle in and takes it out, he would glorify Allah subhanahu wa ta'ala. He would say, Subhanallah, which means, I declare that Allah is free, clear of any imperfection. This is the meaning of Subhanallah. So every time he puts the needle in, the material, Sayyiduna Idris, Prophet Enoch, would say, Subhanallah, I declare that Allah is free of any imperfection. Also, when he put it out, when he pulls the needle out, he would say something else that also praises Allah. He would say, Alhamdulillah, praise and thanks to God. So Satan came to Idris, alayhi salam, and brought some type of a shell or a peel. And he asked Prophet Idris the following question, and please wait till the answer is given. Do not form an answer in your mind. Inshallah, wait, be patient. So he asked the following question. Satan asked Idris alayhi salam the following question. Does God have the power to put this entire universe in this small peel, in this small shell? Prophet Idris alayhi salam replied, if God willed, he has the power to make this entire universe exist inside of this needle, of the opening, the eye of the needle that I'm using to sew. So I'm going to repeat the question and the answer, inshallah. Satan asked, does God have the power to put this entire universe in this small peel? Prophet Idris alayhi salam responded, if God willed, He has the power to make this entire universe exist inside, not just the peel, inside the eye of the needle, the opening of the needle through which the thread goes, that I'm using now. Then Prophet Idris poked Satan in his eye with the needle. He poked the eye of Satan with the needle, and Satan became one-eyed creature. Now we need to clarify the response of Prophet Idris alayhi salam. Abu Ishaq explained the meaning of Prophet Idris replied to Satan, if God will to make the entire universe tiny enough, if God willed to make the entire universe so tiny to fit inside the eye of a needle, then God has the power to do it. God has the power to do that. God has the power to make all of this universe so small so that it would fit inside the opening of the needle or the eye of the needle. However, it is mentally impossible. Remember, we said mentally impossible means the mind dictates that it cannot exist. However, it is mentally impossible that the universe as it is, means with its large size, that it is impossible that it could fit through the known tiny eye of the needle. So we have a small needle, has an eye, that hole through which the thread goes. So it's a very small size. We have the universe, which is very large, as we know. It is impossible with the size of the needle and the size of the universe that the size would go into the needle, into that opening. So with their present sizes, this is mentally impossible. Abu Ishaq said that Prophet Idris did not give the details of what he meant by his statement to Satan, because Satan was what? A stubborn creature. Wasn't he ordered by Allah to make sujood to Adam, and he rejected the order of Allah? He knew that Allah has power over him. Allah has the power to punish him, and he still did not believe, and still is not a believer now, and he will live until the day of judgment and will be in hellfire forever. This is stubbornness, knowing the truth and avoiding it or rejecting it. So Prophet Idris knew that Satan was stubborn. So it means when a person is stubborn, there is no use to talk with this person, try to convince him or her with something. So Prophet Idris did not go through the details of what he meant by his statement. He said, if God willed, God would let the whole universe go into the eye of the needle. But what he meant is that Allah has the power to make this universe shrink in size, become so small and tiny, to fit into the eye of the needle. Prophet Idris did not mean that with the size of the universe as is and the eye of the needle as is, that this could happen. This is mentally impossible. So it was fruitless to talk with the devil about the details of it. That's why Prophet Idris did not go into details with the devil, Satan. And Abu Ishaq said, this great scholar said, the concept of mental impossibility did not spread very widely during our Prophet's time. But later, the understanding of this concept became so widespread that it cannot be refuted. Drawing upon this incident of Prophet Idris, Al-Imam Al-Ash'ari Abu Al-Hasan, the great scholar, Imam Ahl Sunnah, made many presentations explaining that certain proposed scenarios are mentally impossible. Chapter 6, Prophet Noah, Nuh, alayhi salam. After the death of Prophet Enoch, or Nuh, several events occurred over time that led to committing the first human blasphemy. There lived five pious men, Wad, Suwa', Yaghuth, Ya'uq, and Nasr. Those five people used to be righteous Muslims, and they are mentioned in Surah Nuh, verse 23. After their death, after the death of these five righteous Muslims, Satan came in the shape of a man and told the people to build statues of these five men. So he suggested that if you want to honor these five people, then build statues for those five people. In the Sharia of Prophet Idris, alayhi salam, it was permissible for people to make statues. Later, of course, this ruling was abrogated according to the rules of Prophet Muhammad sallallahu alayhi wasallam. The people listened to the devil's suggestion and built statues to remember and honor those five pious men. And the statues became, those statues became very commonplace. Blasphemy occurs among humans. Cunningly, in his cunningness, Satan waited, means he suggested to these people to have those statues of the five people. Then, because he is slick, Satan waited and then came again to a later generation of those same people. And he ordered this next generation to worship those statues, those idols, unrightfully. Of course, wanting these people to become blasphemers. So he suggested, he prompted them, that they should worship those statues of those five people. And he told them to take these statues and place them where people usually do acts of worship. For example, if it was in our days, he would say, go and put them in the masjid. So he suggested that those statues should be worshipped. And of course, to emphasize his point, he suggested, when I say suggested, means he prompted to them, he whispered to them, to take these statues and be placed at the places of worship. He told them they should be worshipped instead of God. And some people, unfortunately, sadly, they listened to the promptings or whispers of the devil. How did he do it? He tricked them. He lied to these people, telling them that those statues used to be worshipped by your ancestors. And of course, it was not true. All of this took place after the death of Prophet Idris. At that time, there was no prophet among people. So we had Adam, then Sheth, then Idris. Idris died, and now there was no, at that time, there was no prophet, and the shaitan, Satan, was doing all of these promptings. The first blasphemy occurred among humans, committed by humans, took place 1,000 years after the

0: He, means Prophet Nuh, explained to his people that they should return to Islam, leaving this blasphemy before a severe torture would befall them. So he warned them, as mentioned in Al-Quran, that they should not disobey Allah, they should return to Islam, or else they should expect a severe torture to befall them if they did not. Who was Noah? Who was Prophet Nuh? He was the son of Lamech, the son of Methuselah, the son of Idris or Achanuch Enoch. So Nuh alayhi salam is a descendant of Idris alayhim as-salam. Now this time span between Enoch and Noah was 1,000 years. So there were 1,000 years between Idris and Nuh. And the first era of ignorance began when the humans first blasphemed and lasted until Prophet Nuh or Noah delivered his message. Noah was the first messenger and prophet of Allah, commissioned by Allah to call blasphemous humans back to the correct beliefs, sayings, and doings. Some humans committed sins during the time of Adam, during the time of Sheth, during the time of Idris, but no human blasphemed at that time. Everybody was a Muslim. Until Idris died, there were no human blasphemers living on earth. These three prophets, Adam, Seth, and Enoch, they preached to humans who were Muslim. When it is said that Prophet Noah was the first messenger, as mentioned in Al-Quran, in the hadith of the Prophet sallallahu alayhi wasallam, the meaning is that Prophet Noah was the first messenger sent to blasphemous people. Because Adam alayhi salam, as we know, was the first messenger of Allah, absolutely the first messenger of Allah, not Prophet Nuh. Wallahu subhanahu wa ta'ala a'lam. 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

Dear listeners, the great Imam and Mujtahid, Muhammad ibn Idris al-Shafi'i, who died 204 after Hijrah, may Allah raise his rank, said, quote, Allah the Exalted is eternally existent and eternally place did not exist. Allah created the place while He is still attributed with eternity as He was before creating the place. It is intellectually impossible for change to occur in His self, as for alteration to happen in His attributes. Unquote. This saying of Imam al-Shafi'i was related by Imam al-Zabidi in his book, Ithafu Sadatil Muttaqin.

0: ثابتها.
1: Praise be to Allah and may Allah raise the rank of Prophet Muhammad. Prophet Muhammad was born in Mecca in Arabia in the 6th century, about 1400 years ago. His father was Abdullah, the son of Abdul Muttalib, the son of Hashim, the son of Abdi Manaf from the tribe of Quraysh, the head of the Arab tribes. His father died while his mother was still pregnant with him. His mother Amina died when he was 6 years old. After the death of his mother, he was raised by his grandfather, who was the head of Quraysh. His grandfather died when he was 8 years old. Then his uncle Abu Talib took care of him and supported him. Prophet Muhammad received the revelation at 40 years old while living in Mecca and stayed therein after that for 13 years. Then God ordered him to emigrate to Al-Madinah, so he did and lived there for 10 years before he died therein at the age of 63. He was buried in Al-Madinah and it is rewardable to visit his grave there. Prophet Muhammad revived the call for Islam after Jesus was raised and after none of the Muslim followers of Jesus were alive on earth. Prophet Muhammad conveyed that there will be no new prophet after him and Jesus will come back before the day of judgment to rule according to his teachings, meaning according to the teachings of Muhammad. The descent of Jesus from the sky was also revealed to the prophet in the Quran. Quran spoke about other prophets like Noah, Abraham, Ismail, Isaac, Jacob, Joseph, Moses, Aaron, David, Solomon, and Jesus. All of those prophets were prophets of Islam. They were Muslims. Solomon was Muslim. Moses was Muslim. Jesus was Muslim. Muhammad was Muslim. Prophet Muhammad, may Allah raise his rank, exerted successful efforts in calling for Islam and was supported by Allah with miracles. By that, Prophet Muhammad proved to others that he is a prophet and truthful. Before the death of Prophet Muhammad, his companions reached about 100,000 Muslims. Today, the Muslims are about 1 billion. Since the time of Prophet Muhammad, Muslims have kept one generation after the other conveying the teachings and following the rulings of Prophet Muhammad. Believing in Islam is not valid if one does not believe in Prophet Muhammad. Believing in Islam also is not valid from the one who says, "I believe in Muhammad but not in Jesus," or "I believe in Muhammad and Jesus but not Moses." No. When we say, "I bear witness that Muhammad is the messenger of Allah," we mean by that we believe in Muhammad and we believe in all the prophets before Muhammad. But we apply the laws revealed to Muhammad because this era of time is the era in which Muhammad is the prophet. Someone cannot be Muslim if he claims that he believes in Muhammad but denies the message of Jesus or Moses or Noah or Abraham. Muslims are the only people who believe in all the prophets. Peace be upon them all. We love Muhammad and we love Jesus. We love Moses. We love Abraham. We love all the prophets of Allah. We respect all the prophets of Allah. But we apply the rules revealed to Prophet Muhammad. Why? Because the prophet of this time is Muhammad. Peace be upon him.

0: A successful marriage isn't just about love. It is about knowledge, respect, communication, and understanding. 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And culturally respectful in collaboration with psychologists, relationship experts, and mashayikh, we bring you culturally appropriate advice stemming from faith, tradition, and modern-day realities.
1: This is your space to learn, grow,
0: whether you're
1: and
0: single,
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0: Engaged,
1: because
0: or married, this series
1: flourish,
0: is for you.
1: Families flourish,
0: understand the true
1: and
0: roles and rights in marriage in Islam. Learn how to handle conflict with wisdom and care.
1: Welcome
0: hear real stories
1: of
0: from real
1: series,
0: couples
1: happy marriage, happy
0: and break
1: life,
0: harmful stereotypes. 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
1: life,
0: let's build healthier families, stronger
1: respect.
0: Communities,
1: today's episode is
0: and
1: titled
0: lasting
1: Domestic
0: love.
1: Family Violence, Breaking the Cycle. We're addressing a very serious and sensitive issue that affects many homes. The painful reality of domestic and family violence. It's an issue that can impact men, women, and children alike, and it goes directly against the values of kindness, mercy, and justice that Islam teaches us. To help shed light on this topic, we are joined by a brave sister who has lived through domestic violence and has kindly agreed to share her story with us. For her privacy and safety, she will remain anonymous. We deeply appreciate her courage and strength in coming forward to help others. Before we begin, we would like to remind our listeners that some parts of this discussion may be emotionally difficult. If you or someone you know is experiencing family violence, please know that support is available. We'll share some helpful resources at the end of the program. Thank you for being here and for your courage in sharing your story. To start, can you tell us a little bit about yourself and what life was like before the situation began?
2: Hi, how are you? Thank you for having me on your show. At the moment, I am a single mother trying to further my career. I am looking for a job in the health field. I'm also finishing a uni degree that I wasn't allowed to finish when I was married. Domestic violence was always, I think, in the picture, always under the scenes, but it was not sugar-coated, but it was just wearing the rose-colored glasses, as you might say. Because when you initially get married to somebody, you always think this is the person that you want to spend the rest of your life with. But things come along the way and then you start realizing this person for who they really are. Nobody when they first find their partner or supposed partner think that this is going to go down the wrong way. Especially in our culture, we're brought up to think you get married, kids, marry them off, become grandparents, the usual cycle. Not just in our culture, I think it's in other cultures as well. But nobody understands the fight that you have to put in yourself every day to actually get up and do and just pretend nothing is going on for the sake of the kids, as they say, inverted commas, for the sake of the kids. You're thinking this is better for the kids, it's better for them to have both parents in the picture, especially in a country where it's very hard to raise kids on your own as a single parent, whether it's male or female, but in my case it's a single mother. So you're always putting your kids first, everybody else first, and you last, and they just don't stop. They take it for granted, they take your silence for granted. They think they can step on you and you're just dying a million times inside. Not because you feel anything for this person anymore, for your partner, supposed partner, but because, well, in my case, my kids are my life. They're the air I breathe. So I thought I was doing the best for them by staying with their dad. But in reality, I wasn't.
0: What made you want to share your story today?
2: I think deep down, maybe want to be heard, but also for awareness. I'm not here to say, oh, every time you have a fight with your husband, that's it, go for divorce. No, there will be ups and downs. You're two different people. Each person has their own identity. Each person has their own character. But the difference between being in an abusive relationship and being in a loving relationship is that both partners, despite their characters, despite their thinking, despite who they are, each one of them makes the other flourish, makes the other person in their life just raise up.
0: How long did it take before you realized you were in an abusive relationship?
2: I realized it a long time ago, but how long did it take me to actually take action or just realize?
1: Just realize that you are in an abusive relationship and this isn't something healthy or something normal.
2: I think it was a year into the relationship, but as I said, rose-colored glasses and all.
1: What were some of the early warning signs that something wasn't right?
2: First week into our marriage. At first, it was love bombing. And for me, I didn't understand. Like, I took it as face value. I took it as that this is love, but in actual fact, it isn't. He validated my feelings. He did everything correct in the book, and then slowly started unraveling after that. There are a few things within the first week of my marriage that I did realize, but that's I think a bit personal. But also started invalidating my feelings, making me feel invaluable. Other women from his village were always better, they knew how to be housewives, always put down, but indirectly. So it was always subtle at first, subtle of breaking down my confidence, breaking down who I was.
1: How did the abuse affect you emotionally and mentally?
2: I always assumed, well, he always said, you're the one, you ruin everything. You're the one that's making trouble. And all of a sudden, it's like 1 hour of what I assumed was happiness and 23 hours of not knowing what I did wrong. And it was always a cycle of not being good enough. He literally shattered my confidence, who I was, the happy person I was. Emotionally, I was numb. And I think even now I'm numb. But slowly I'm trying to get back to who I was before. I don't think I will be back who I was before because we all grow. But just some semblance of who I am. I'm figuring out who I am at the moment. I am seeing a psychiatrist at the moment, which is helping massive. Like, I can't begin to explain how much that is helping. A lot of people will think they get deterred by seeing a psychiatrist or a counselor or anybody that can help outside, but you need that third person to not be biased, to not know the story, and they will help you, they'll help guide you. But also, it's not wrong to see a psychiatrist or a counselor or a social worker because it does massively help.
1: Were there any particular turning points when you realized you needed to seek help or make a change?
2: Do you mean when I finally woke up and removed my rose-colored glasses? Yes. At the beginning, I thought this was just between me and him. This is how who he is. I didn't actually take it for what it was, the abuse. Mental, physical, or 9 phases of abuse. Didn't understand what it was at first, but slowly I started understanding what it was. But it was years into the relationship. My turning point was when he got my kids involved. Like, I was putting up with him for my kids. Didn't realize it was abuse even then, when I was putting up with him, as they say. Just thought, this is his mentality, this is how he is. Not everyone's easy, but when you get to that thinking, that's when you need to wake up and understand that you have been completely broken. And for you even to think that this is normal behavior, that means there's nothing wrong with you. It's just that means this person has broken you completely and utterly, and you don't know where to begin. So when he started involving my kids, I just took a step back and I'm thinking, I've put up with this person for this long of years, this amount of years, just so my kids can have 2 parents in their lives. And then, but they were, the hurt was getting to them, the damage was happening to them, their mental being, their physical being, their emotional well-being. And then I just said, no, that's it. My kids come first and foremost, they even come before me. So when I saw the damage happening to them, that's when I actually fully woke up and took action and stepped out of this marriage.
1: How did the situation affect your children or your family?
2: During my son stopped We stopped sleeping without the door being locked in the bedroom. We still locked the bedrooms and the windows, and it was when there was like 40 degrees outside, we'd lock the doors and the windows so he wouldn't creep in through the window or the doors. We started sleeping with something next to our pillow to protect us if he were to come into the bedroom. We were living in survival mode. My daughter would have panic attacks if she just heard anything loud in the house. There was panic. She was going into full-on hyperventilating panic attacks. My other son always had adrenaline rushing through him. He was always like overstimulated. We were always overstimulated. Our systems were always overstimulated. Our bodies were just always on edge, waiting for something to happen. Yeah.
1: What steps did you take to rebuild your life after leaving the situation?
2: I made sure my kids were safe first. I made sure that they continued their education. I made sure they enrolled in continuing their education. I enrolled at uni to continue my education as well. Also encouraged my children to seek counselling individually. We are yet to do the group counselling, but that's something down the line that I would like to do. I've taken up counselling myself and just beginning from zero, basically. We're beginning from zero.
1: What message would you like to share with others, especially those who may be going through the same thing or something similar?
2: I never understood what a trauma bond is before this. I knew it was there, but I didn't know the name of it. I didn't know how to identify it myself, because we are brought up in a culture that's, well, for me, I was brought up in a way that ingrained that you get married for life, no divorce. So I've always had that thinking that this is between me and my children's dad. You know, that's his mentality. What can I do? What can I do? But I didn't realize along the way that just going through the motions of every day, not really understanding the only thing that would light up my world, light up anything that would make me happy, was something that concerned my kids. It was a award at school or graduation or something to do with them. But never be afraid to take that step. It's a big step. And I will tell you, I still don't believe I took that step. It's very surreal for me. But I have never been more happier, more grateful that I did take that step. You have to trust yourself that you will survive this. Just have reliance on Allah that you will get through this. It is a big step. You will think a million scenarios that will go through your head. How am I going to support the kids if you do have children? How am I going to support my children if I leave? I'm going to be a single mother on an income or Centrelink benefits, which I will tell you in this country is very hard. But you have full reliance on Allah, full tawakkul. You won't be steered wrong. You just need to take a step. You need to believe in yourself. And if you don't have the urgency that you need to leave, nobody can help you. You have to do it yourself. You can have everyone around you or your support system telling you this person is not good for you. You need to step up. You need to, why are you letting him do this to you? Why are you not taking action? Why are you not standing up for yourself? But if you don't seek that from within yourself to stand up for yourself, to take action, to step out of the marriage, you deserve so much better. You will have a million thoughts going through your mind every single minute of the day. Have I done the right thing? Am I doing the right thing? Have I traumatized my kids more? Have I traumatized myself more? Am I the one in the wrong? Those will constantly go through your mind. And that's okay. That's okay for it to go through your mind and to think and to be overwhelmed and overstimulated at times. But this is you realizing that you deserve better and you need to take the first step and believe in yourself.
1: What can communities and families do better to support victims and prevent domestic violence?
2: When a lady comes to a community that she's associated with, or a man, I'm thinking men, there are domestic abuse against men, but I'm speaking from personal experience as a domestic abuse against women, so I will only stick to that. But the communities that this woman is involved in, they should have support her. They should support her by listening, by not looking at her that this person, no way, he would not do that. In my case, people, because he did so much slander against me before I actually stepped out, which I had no idea of, some people will look and think, this person is crazy. What happened to her? So communities can help families, parents, listen to your children, listen to your daughter, listen to your son. If your son or daughter can't continue with this person, it's not about cultural morals. It's not about you because you belong to this culture that we have to do by the ordeals of the culture. No, this is your child. This is your son. And you have to listen to them. And if they want out, you should help them. It's not something that to be ashamed of at all. I don't understand why this cultural stigma of the woman has to stay with her husband despite the abuse being flown around like a red flag, or even the male or even the son that has to stay with his abusive wife because of this cultural stigma. I don't understand. We are in the end human beings, and humanity is above all culture. So I encourage all parents, support systems, friends, to be there, to let the person know that you are there, that you support them, that you will hold them up, and for cultural organizations, for them to actually listen and to help, not just to turn a blind eye.
1: What gives you hope today?
2: My children. Knowing I haven't failed them. I know I haven't been the best mum at all times. I know I've failed them along the way, but I am trying to be and do the best I can for them, for all of us to overcome our trauma. I've yet to get my boys into counselling sessions. You know how it is with boys. But we are learning all of us. All of us are learning together how to communicate properly with each other and how to recognise each other's flare-up, or if one of us all of a sudden is overstimulated and saying words that they don't mean. And we're all helping each other realize that this is a trauma response. Yeah, those are my biggest accomplishments, my children, not failing them, and them realizing that I know I failed along the way, but I am trying to be the best I can for them at the moment.
1: That was very emotional. How has your life changed since breaking free from that cycle?
2: The only way I can describe it is I know this is going to sound so cliche, but inner peace. I feel so at peace within myself, within my surroundings. I am not overstimulated. I'm not going crazy over spilt milk. I'm just calm, like how any person should be when you're in a loving relationship and you're not overstimulated, you're not living in anxiety, you're not living on your toes, you're not tiptoeing around this person, around their living area, around even your own house, because it's not called a home when you're tiptoeing around this person. So your living environment, you're not tiptoeing around it. My daughter the other day, she was cooking something and she just screamed, "Oh my God, Mom!" And I ran. I'm thinking something happened, and it was just the pot was overflowing with pasta sauce. And she said, "I'm so sorry. I'm so sorry." And I just looked at her and I'm thinking, "What's wrong?" And she's like, "I shouldn't have put the heat lower, and it was boiling and it overflowed over the pot." And I just looked at her and I said, "Yeah, that's fine. It can be wiped down." Before, my response would be so overstimulated, I would raise my voice, maybe scream, and then she would call into herself and thinking, "Why didn't I do that?" So that was also a big development for us. We are learning how to communicate with each other. We are learning how not to be overstimulated. We are actually very, very calm around each other. We do have our ups and downs. And I love that when we are talking to each other and somebody says something, I will just tell them, I am in my calm era at the moment. Or I would tell them, I'm getting overstimulated. Sometimes we take it too far and we just say, look, you are overstimulating with your talk at the moment and I just need a breather and maybe we can come back to this later. maybe we're taking it a bit too far, but we are learning how to communicate with each other properly without harboring any feelings, we're just living day by day. And most importantly, we are learning how to be, not to be overstimulated. We are learning how to be calm. We are learning how to embrace ourselves and be confident and to actually voice in a safe environment, in a safe place, what we're thinking, what we're feeling, which I always encourage my kids to do. And I always tell them, my daughter the other day, she had a bit of a breakdown, and the second I told her, this is a safe place for you to talk, she broke down. She had so much stuff built up over the week, and as a teenager, it just gets to you, life gets to you. But as before, she would just harbor it, it would stay in there, and it would fester and fester and fester. And now we're learning how to communicate with each other. We are realizing that we are in a safe place to express what we feel and what we want to say. And we're all learning how to overcome our traumas.
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1: 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Prophet Muhammad sallallahu alaihi wasallam said, "The best of you are those who are best to their families." 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
1: Bismillah ar-Rahman ar-Rahim. 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All praise is due to Allah, and may Allah raise the rank of Prophet Muhammad, peace be upon him, and protect his nation from that which he fears for them. Dear brothers and sisters in Islam, let us first have the proper intention in our hearts to attend the lesson for the obedience of Allah subhanahu wa ta'ala. In our lesson tonight, we will be discussing the permissibility of commemorating the birth of Prophet Muhammad sallallahu alayhi wa sallam. Now, commemorating the birth of Prophet Muhammad sallallahu alayhi wa sallam is a practice that had been initiated by the scholars of Islam, practiced by them up to now. Unfortunately, a group of people who deviated from the right path, the mainstream Muslims, emerged about 250 years ago, claimed that commemorating the Prophet's birth is something forbidden, and they classified it as a bad innovation. They call it bid'ah sayyi'ah, bad innovation. Now, in our lesson tonight, we will give the proofs about the permissibility of such an act to commemorate the birth of the Prophet. But before we talk about this, we need to understand the meaning of bid'ah linguistically and Islamically. So to understand this topic well, you have to understand first what's the meaning of bid'ah, innovation. Now, linguistically, when you say bid'ah, linguistically, innovation or bid'ah means something that is newly introduced, that wasn't before. Something that is newly introduced, that's linguistically the meaning of bid'ah. Where Islamically, the meaning of bid'ah is any innovation that the Quran, the Hadith, the scholarly consensus did not state about it. So it's not stated in the Quran. It's not stated in the Hadith. It's something new that was introduced newly to our religion. It's not mentioned in the Quran that we should do such and such. It's not mentioned in the Hadith that we should do such and such. It's something introduced to religion that is not stated in the Quran nor in the Hadith. So it's not mentioned in the Quran nor in the Hadith. We call this bid'ah. Now, not just because it's called bid'ah, innovation, that means it's rejected, it's something bad. No. Rather, the scholars of Islam said, al-bid'ah is of two types. Bid'ah hasana wa bid'ah sayyi'ah. the good innovation and the bad innovation. They said the good innovation is any innovation that agrees and complies with the Quran and the Sunnah of the Prophet sallallahu alaihi wasallam. However, the bad innovation is the innovation that disagrees and does not comply with the Quran and the Sunnah. Very simple. So the good innovation is the innovation that complies with the Quran and the Sunnah. It agrees with the Quran and the Sunnah. The bad innovation is the innovation that disagrees or does not comply with the Quran and the Sunnah. Now, who mentioned that al-bid'ah is of two types? The scholars of Islam. One of them is Ibn al-Arabi. One of them is Imam al-Shafi'i radiyallahu anhu. As was narrated by al-Hafiz al-Bayhaqi. Al-Hafiz al-Bayhaqi narrated that Imam al-Shafi'i, may Allah raise his rank, said, innovations are of two types. The first type is that innovation that disagrees with the Quran or the Sunnah of the Prophet or the sayings of the companions and the followers of the companions, at-tabi'in, and the scholarly consensus. So if that innovation disagrees with the Quran or the Sunnah or the sayings of the companions and the followers of the companions or the scholarly consensus, if it disagrees with any of these four things, what do we call it? That's bad innovation, when it disagrees. Now, if it agrees with the Quran and the Sunnah and the sayings of the companions and the followers of the companions and the scholarly consensus, Imam al-Shafi'i said, if it does not contradict any of that, then it is not dispraised. It is not dispraised. So when do we classify the innovation as a bad innovation? When it disagrees with the Quran or the Sunnah or the sayings of the companions and the followers or the scholarly consensus. But when it does not contradict any of these four things, then it is not dispraised, as Imam al-Shafi'i said. In another narration as well, for Imam al-Shafi'i, as mentioned by Al-Hafiz ibn Hajar al-Asqalani in his explanation of Sahih al-Bukhari. Al-Hafiz ibn Hajar al-Asqalani wrote an explanation of the whole Sahih al-Bukhari. In it he mentioned that Imam al-Shafi'i, may Allah raise his rank, said innovations are of two types. Good innovation and bad innovation. What agrees with the Sunnah is praised and what disagrees is dispraised. Also Imam al-Nawawi in his book Tahzib al-Asma wa al-Sifat said that al-Bid'ah Islamically is any innovation that did not exist at the time of Prophet Muhammad sallallahu alaihi wasallam, and it is of two types, good and bad innovation. So that's Imam al-Nawawi as well, classifying bid'ah as of two types as well. Also Ibn Abidin al-Hanafi, that's Hanafi. Now we mentioned Shafi'i, Nawawi Shafi'i, now Hanafi. Ibn Abidin al-Hanafi in his book Radd al-Muhtar said, in some cases the innovation could be obligatory. In some cases the innovation could be obligatory. And that when the scholars of Islam put together the proofs by which they refute the claims and the misconceptions of the people of misguidance. Now, it is an obligation upon Muslims in each era and in each region to put together the proofs by which they can refute the claims of the deviant groups, the people of misconceptions, the people of misguidance. So that's an obligation. Some deviants might use contemporary things which they rely on to spread their false claims. Those who are knowledgeable would try, based on what they say, to refute their claims. And they put together the proofs by which they can refute their claims. That's the task. So in each region, there must be Muslims who are fulfilling this task. And that's an obligatory innovation. It could be rewardable, like Sunnah innovation, like building an Islamic school, he said. That's when there is no necessity for it. But in some cases, like these days, building Islamic schools in which the young Muslims would be able to learn the proper Islamic knowledge is very obligatory, is an obligation. Building such schools that protects the Muslim children from being exposed to blasphemy that they might hear nowadays in other schools is an obligation. And it could be disliked. That's another category for the innovation, as Ibn Abidin categorized them. It could be disliked, like the excessive decorations for the mosques. The Prophet sallallahu alaihi wasallam told us about this time when people are keen to decorate mosques. And this happened. A person would build a mosque and he would make it very decorated. That's disliked. Why it's disliked? Because it grabs one's attention to look at this decoration instead of focusing on his prayer. It could be permissible, like eating and drinking and wearing different types of clothes just to have different types of food, different types of drinks and different types of clothes. That's classified as mubah. Mubah means permissible. It's not forbidden and it's not rewardable as well. Now, how did the scholars of Islam reach that conclusion that the innovations are of two types, good and bad innovation? They took that from the hadith of the Prophet sallallahu alaihi wasallam, narrated by Al-Bukhari and Muslim, in which the Prophet sallallahu alaihi wasallam said, من أحدث في أمرنا هذا ما ليس منه فهو رد. This hadith was narrated by both Al-Bukhari and Muslim. So it is a sahih hadith. Now what does it mean? The Prophet sallallahu alayhi wa sallam is saying, whoever innovates in our religion, an innovation that does not comply with the religion, then it is rejected. What do we understand from this hadith? Whoever innovates in our religion, an innovation that does not comply with the religion, then it is rejected. The scholars said, the Prophet sallallahu alaihi wasallam classified that innovation as rejected only when it does not comply with the religion. Had all the innovations been rejected, the Prophet sallallahu alaihi wasallam would have said, whoever innovates any innovation in our religion, then it is rejected. But the Prophet didn't say this. The Prophet was very specific. He said, whoever innovates in our religion an innovation that does not comply with our religion, then it is rejected. So the Prophet sallallahu alaihi wasallam made it very clear that innovations are of two types. The innovation that complies with the religion and the innovation that does not comply with the religion. The one that complies with the religion is accepted, and the one that does not comply with the religion is what? Rejected. Very simple. And this hadith was narrated by who? Bukhari and Muslim. Now in other narration, and that's for Imam Muslim only, من عمل عملا ليس عليه أمرنا فهو رد. من عمل عملا ليس عليه أمرنا فهو رد. Whoever makes any practice that does not comply with our religion, then it is rejected. So when the new practice, the new innovation, or the innovation, when it is rejected, when it does not comply with the religion. When it is rejected, when it does not comply with the religion. As the Prophet sallallahu alayhi wa sallam mentioned in the hadith. Also, that was understood from the hadith narrated by Imam Muslim. Imam Muslim narrated through the root of Jarir ibn Abdullah al-Bajali. That's one of the great companions. That once the Prophet sallallahu alayhi wa sallam was in a session when a group of very poor Muslims came to the Prophet sallallahu alaihi wasallam asking for help. Now that group of Muslims were very, very poor to an extent that they had only one piece of garment to put on to cover the prohibited nakedness. Only one piece of garment. When it gets ripped, where the prohibited nakedness can be seen, they would cut out a piece of the clothes of that garment and put it on the ripped part just to cover the prohibited nakedness. Because they have only one piece of garment. Just imagine, whenever it gets ripped, where the prohibited nakedness, al-awra, can be seen, they put a piece. They cut it out from their clothes, from that piece of garment, from another spot where the awra is not seen, and they put it on that place in particular to cover the awra. They ended up having that one piece of clothes on with pieces of clothes everywhere on that piece of garment like a leopard. See, that leopard has spots on its body. So these poor Muslims, they had only one piece, everyone was, or had only one piece of garment, and he had all these pieces on it to cover his awna. To that extent, they were very poor. When they came to the Prophet and they asked for help, the Prophet ﷺ felt pity for them. To an extent that you can see the expressions in his face. The expressions in his face were very obvious. The Sahaba could see the Prophet depressed and upset about the situation. Then he called people to donate for them. They started. One would bring a piece of bread, one would bring a little bit of wheat, one would bring a little bit of dates, others would put some gold, some silver. Then the Prophet sallallahu alaihi wasallam asked Allah to bless what they gathered. When the Prophet made the supplication, Allah blessed what they gathered, what they collected, until a big pile was in front of the Prophet. A great amount of donations were in front of the Prophet, and the Prophet felt very happy that he can now help these poor Muslims. So at that moment, Allah subhanahu wa ta'ala revealed to the Prophet this hadith to allow his nation to innovate in this religion, an innovation that complies with the Quran and the hadith, and not to innovate an innovation that does not comply with the Quran and the hadith. The Prophet sallallahu alaihi wasallam, as it was revealed to him, said, whoever innovates, this is narrated by Muslim, whoever innovates an innovation of guidance, a good innovation, whoever innovates a good innovation in Islam will have its rewards. So the Prophet didn't call it bad innovation. He said, whoever innovates a good innovation in Islam will have its rewards and a similar rewards of those who practice with it until the day of judgment without the rewards of those people being lessened. So the Prophet said, whoever innovates a good innovation in Islam will have its rewards and a similar reward of those who practice with it until the day of judgment without the lessening of their rewards. So everyone will get his rewards in full, and it will go back as well to the one who initiated that innovation. So he will get some rewards as well. So as long as there are Muslims who are practicing this good innovation till the day of judgment, everyone will get rewards for doing so, and also a similar reward will go to the first one who initiated this good innovation. What a great endowment. Then the Prophet said, and whoever innovates a bad innovation in Islam will carry its sin, and a similar sin of those who practice with it until the day of judgment without the lessening of their sins. So again, the Prophet sallallahu alaihi wasallam is giving us the other side of innovations, which is the bad innovation. So if someone innovates a bad innovation in Islam, will carry its sin, because that's haram. He initiated this bad innovation. And everyone who practices this bad innovation will carry its sin as well. And also a sin will go back to the one who started and initiated this bad innovation. So in this hadith, the Prophet ﷺ made it very clear that innovations are of two types. He talked to us about the good innovations first, that whoever innovates a good innovation in Islam will get its rewards, and a similar reward of those who practice with it till the day for judgment, without the lessening of their rewards. Then he told us about the other type of innovations, the bad innovations, that whoever innovates a bad innovation in Islam will carry its sin and a similar sin of those who practice with it until the day of judgment without the lessening of their sins. Is that clear? That's narrated by who? Imam Muslim in his Sahih, through the root of the great companion Jarir ibn Abdullah al-Bajali. So the Prophet sallallahu alaihi wasallam in the hadith divided innovations into two types, good and bad innovations. Now some people falsely claim that every innovation is classified as a bad innovation. And this is in contrary to what the Prophet said, in contrary to what Imam Shafi'i and Nawawi ibn Abidin and others said, just because it is an innovation, bid'ah, they classify it as bad. Now, not because it is an innovation, then it is bad. When it becomes bad, when that innovation does not comply with the religion, when it disagrees the religion, then it is bad. But not because it's called innovation, that means it's rejected, it's bad. In the Quran, Allah subhanahu wa ta'ala named what the followers of Prophet Isa alayhi salam initiated as an innovation. And Allah subhanahu wa ta'ala mentioned in the Quran that Allah rewarded them greatly for initiating and innovating that innovation. And the term bid'ah, or its derivative, was used in that ayah. 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So it is not an obligation. Allah did not ordain it upon them, but they innovated this innovation. وَرَهْبَانِيَّةً ابْتَدَعُوهَا مَا كَتَبْنَاهَا عَلَيْهِمْ إِلَّا بِتِغَاءَ رِضْوَانِ اللَّهِ. So why did they initiate the bid'ah or the innovation? ابْتِغَاءَ رِضْوَانِ اللَّهِ, seeking the acceptance of Allah subhanahu wa ta'ala. So they initiated the abstinence of the worldly pleasures, seeking Allah's acceptance. Prophet Isa alayhi salam did not say to them, abstain from all the worldly pleasures to an extent that do not get married even, just to dedicate your lives to work for the hereafter. Prophet Isa didn't say that to them. So it's not something that was revealed to Prophet Isa alayhi salam in the Injil, in the book that Allah revealed to him. It's not. They initiated this. وَرَهْبَانِيَّةً إِبْتَدَعُوهَا. So they initiated, innovated this innovation. مَا كَتَبْنَاهَا عَلَيْهِمْ. Allah did not ordain it upon them as an obligation. They chose the abstinence of the worldly pleasures to an extent that they even refused to get married. For what sake? For the sake of dedicating their lives to work for the hereafter. Did Allah subhanahu wa ta'ala mention in the Quran that they were dispraised for innovating that innovation? No. Rather, Allah subhanahu wa ta'ala said, فَآتَيْنَا الَّذِينَ آمَنُوا مِنْهُمْ أَجْرَهُمْ. Allah rewarded them. That's mentioned in the Quran in Surah Al-Hadid. Allah rewarded them for having that good intention of doing such a thing, which the Prophet, meaning Prophet Isa alayhi salam, did not tell him to do. They chose that innovation, they started it, and they abstained from all the worldly pleasures to an extent that they refused to get married, and they used to build small houses on the top of the mountains where they go there, they stay there, and they eat from the plants that would grow on the ground, raw without being cooked. And they get satisfied with this, and all the time is dedicated to worship Allah subhanahu wa ta'ala. Did Prophet Isa alayhi salam tell him to do so? No. Allah mentioned that in the Quran. وَرَهْبَانِيَّةً ابْتَدَعُوهَا. They initiated this. Prophet Isa didn't tell him to do it. They chose to do it. They initiated this. Allah did not ordain it upon them as an obligation. They chose to do it. They did it for the sake of Allah. They wanted to be accepted by Allah. They abstained from all the worldly pleasures to an extent that they even refused to get married for the sake of dedicating their life to work for the hereafter. Now, what did Allah mention about them? That Allah subhanahu wa ta'ala rewarded them. That shows that when someone introduces something new to religion and it's a practice that is praised, it complies with the Quran and the Sunnah, then he will be rewarded for it. It's not rejected. And not because it's called bid'ah, that means that's it, it's rejected. Just imagine someone doing something. Do we classify any deed that a person would do as a bad deed? No. You would say, if that deed complies with the Quran and the Sunnah, it's not rejected. If it does not, then it is rejected. Very simple. But those ignorant people do not understand from the Arabic language except these four letters, bid'ah. So whatever you do, they say to you, this is bid'ah. They don't even know what bid'ah means. Bid'ah means something introduced newly that wasn't before. Is it rejected just because it wasn't before? Just because the Prophet didn't do it, that means it's rejected? No. Take another example, and that's in Sahih al-Bukhari as well. So it's not difficult for you to memorize. We mentioned the hadith, مَنْ أَحْدَثَ فِي أَمْرِنَا هَذَا مَا لَيْسَ مِنْهُ فَهُوَ رَدْ, which means whoever innovates in our religion, an innovation that does not comply with our religion, then it is rejected. And that's narrated by Al-Bukhari and Muslim. We mentioned the hadith narrated by Muslim when the Prophet said, whoever innovates

Now, who understood religion more? The companions of the Prophet or those deviants? The companions of the Prophet. They understood religion more than them, more than us. They were with the Prophet. They lived with the Prophet. They heard from the Prophet directly. So they understood what the Prophet meant by his sayings. Umar ibn al-Khattab, the second caliph, memorized this hadith, went to the mosque in Ramadan. After Isha, what do they pray in Ramadan? Taraweeh. What do they pray? Taraweeh. Qiyam Ramadan. He went to the mosque. He found Muslims praying at Taraweeh. But in what way? One is praying alone by himself. Another one is praying with two or three behind him. Another one with 7, 8 behind him, and so on. So they were scattered into groups inside the mosque. They're not praying behind one imam and following one imam. He looked at them and he said, I think if I ask them to pray all behind one imam would be better. So he told them to come the following night and pray all behind a person called Ubay ibn Ka'b. Ubay ibn Ka'b was an excellent reciter of the Quran. He's one of the companions, and his voice was to a certain extent similar to the voice of Prophet Muhammad sallallahu alaihi wasallam. And his recitation was excellent. So he appointed him to lead all Muslims in the Taraweeh prayer instead of being scattered into groups inside the mosque. The following night, Umar went to the mosque. He saw all Muslims in rows behind Ubay ibn Ka'b. And Ubay is leading all of them. What did Umar say? That's in Sahih al-Bukhari. It's good to memorize it. That's the knockout for them. What Umar said. Umar went to the mosque the following night. He saw all Muslims praying behind Ubay ibn Ka'b. He said, نِعْمَ الْبِدْعَةُ هَذِهِ. What did he say? نِعْمَ الْبِدْعَةُ هَذِهِ. What did he say? So what did he call it in the first place? Bid'ah. He said, نِعْمَ الْبِدْعَةُ. And نِعْمَ is a word of appraisal. So if you want to praise something, you say ni'ma in Arabic. And if you want to dispraise something, what do you say? You don't know Arabic. You say bi'sa. Bi'sa for bad, ni'ma for good. So he said ni'ma al-bid'atu hazihi. He called it innovation, and he said, what a good innovation this one is. He was very, very happy. He was very happy for doing that thing, which is a bid'ah, but is it good or bad? It's good. Now, to make all Muslims pray behind one imam, that's better. So he said, نعم البدعه هذه. So that was a companion, and not a normal companion, Umar ibn al-Khattab, the second caliph. None of the companions objected to what Umar did. None of them said to him, how could you ask them to pray behind one imam? The Prophet didn't do this. Rather, they all praised what he did. That's in Sahih al-Bukhari. We'll stay in Sahih al-Bukhari as well. At the time of the Prophet sallallahu alaihi wasallam, the Prophet was praying in congregation with the companions. When he raised his head from the ruku' position, he said, Sami'allahu liman hamida. This is what you say when you lift up.

0: from ruku', what do you say? سَمِعَ اللَّهُ لِمَنْ حَمِدَهُ. Now, the ma'mum, what does the ma'mum say? The one who's praying behind. رَبَّنَا لَكَ الْحَمْدُ or رَبَّنَا وَلَكَ الْحَمْدُ. You can say it in both ways. رَبَّنَا لَكَ الْحَمْدُ or رَبَّنَا وَلَكَ الْحَمْدُ. So the Prophet said, سَمِعَ اللَّهُ لِمَنْ حَمِدَهُ. The companions behind the Prophet said, رَبَّنَا وَلَكَ الْحَمْدُ. One of the companions who were praying behind the Prophet sallallahu alaihi wasallam added something of his own. He said, رَبَّنَا وَلَكَ الْحَمْدُ حَمْدًا كَثِيرًا طَيِّبًا مُبَارَكًا فِيهِ. حَمْدًا كَثِيرًا, an excessive thanking to Allah subhanahu wa ta'ala, and a blessed thanking to Allah subhanahu wa ta'ala. He said, حَمْدًا كَثِيرًا طَيِّبًا مُبَارَكًا فِيهِ. He added that. The Prophet sallallahu alayhi wa sallam taught them, after saying, سَمِعَ اللَّهُ لِمَنْ حَمِدَهُ, to say what? رَبَّنَا وَلَكَ الْحَمْدُ. Now that person, of his own, added, حَمْدًا كَثِيرًا طَيِّبًا مُبَارَكًا فِيهِ. And that's where did he add this? To what? To the prayer. That's an act of worship. He added this of his own. When the Prophet finished the prayer, the Prophet looked at the companions and he said to them, who said these words? Who said these words? That companion stood up and said, it's me, O Messenger of Allah. I'm the one who said them. The Prophet didn't say to him, how dare you do something like this? I didn't tell you to say that. How could you add something to the religion or to the prayer which I didn't tell you to do? He didn't say this. Rather, the Prophet sallallahu alaihi wasallam said, I swear by Allah subhanahu wa ta'ala, who controls our souls, that I have seen more than 30 angels competing, who's gonna write it down first for him? More than 30 angels competing. They wanna write it down in his book of good deeds. They wanna write it down for him as something very good. He added that. The Prophet didn't say to him, how could you add to the prayer something which I didn't tell you to add? What is the problem? What did he say? He added something that would support the meaning of رَبَّنَا وَلَكَ الْحَمْدُ. So what is the problem in it? Abdullah ibn Umar, also a scholar and a companion, the son of Umar ibn al-Khattab, in the prayer, in the tashahud, we know that the Prophet told them to say, أَشْهَدُ أَنْ لَا إِلَهَ إِلَّا اللَّهِ وَأَشْهَدُ أَنَّ مُحَمَّدًا عَبْدُهُ وَرَسُولُهُ or رَسُولُ اللَّهِ. 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So he used to add what? وَحْدَهُ لَا شَرِيكَ لَهُ. And he used to say, I'm the one who added this. He used to say, I'm the one who added this. Now with this, you can poke the eyes of those deviants who say, no, you cannot add anything to the religion. He said, I added this. Imagine if Abdullah ibn Umar is present with us these days. If they tell him every innovation is a bad innovation, he will tell them, I was with the Prophet and I added to the tashahud وَحْدَهُ لَا شَرِيكَ لَهُ. We understood religion more than you do, so your saying has no weight. This is Abdullah ibn Umar, a great companion and a scholar as well. He used to say وَحْدَهُ لَا شَرِيكَ لَهُ. Now what's the meaning of وَحْدَهُ لَا شَرِيكَ لَهُ? Allah is the only one who has no partner. So when you say, I testify that no one is God except Allah, Allah alone has no partner with him. So when you add this, you are emphasizing what? The meaning of the first one. So it does not contradict saying, Ashhadu an la ilaha illallah. Rather, you're adding more meanings. And that's accepted, that's not rejected. Now those people, unfortunately, say everything that was innovated after Prophet Muhammad sallallahu alaihi wasallam is classified as a bad innovation. They say bid'ah sayyi'ah. They say it's bid'ah sayyi'ah. Now you tell them that Umar ibn al-Khattab gathered people to pray the Taraweeh prayer in congregation. Abdullah ibn Umar added wahdahu la sharika lah. That companion added hamdan kathiran tayyiban mubarakan fihi. He added that, and the Prophet did not object to any of them. I'll tell you what those people say to you, just to be forewarned. They tell you, yeah, but those are the four caliphs. And the Prophet ﷺ told us in the hadith to follow those caliphs. First of all, the Prophet ﷺ did not restrict following only the caliphs by following only these four. He said the guided caliphs, the righteous caliphs, to follow them. So it's not restricted to only these four. Plus, you tell him, okay, I will give you another example after the companions. One of the tabi'een. When we say tabi'een, we refer to the followers of the companions. They did not see the Prophet, but they learned from the companions. Called Yahya ibn Ya'mar. He was the first one to place the dots for the alphabets in the Quran. Why he did so? Because at his time, the non-Arabs started embracing Islam in large numbers, and they wanted to recite the Quran. And because they were non-Arabs, not from Arabic background, they found difficulty reading the alphabets and differentiating between ba or ta or tha when it is without dots. I cannot read the alphabets without dots now. Write a sentence without placing the dots for the alphabets, who would know how to read it these days? So Yahya ibn Ya'mar thought of an idea to help those converts read the Quran without making mistakes. So he came up with this idea to place the dots for the alphabets. So he put for the ba one dot underneath, for the ta two dots on top, for the tha three dots on top, and so on. The scholars of his time praised his act for doing that thing that helped many Muslims. Now those who say that everything that was innovated after Prophet Muhammad sallallahu alaihi wasallam is classified as a bad innovation, let them put all these masahif aside with the dots in them. Bring masahif with no dots for the alphabets in them and see if they can read them. Just because the Prophet didn't do it, that makes a forbidden thing now? The Prophet didn't do many things. at his time, but he gave us the guidelines in the hadith that we started our lesson with. When he saw that Muslims help the poor ones, Allah revealed to him to say that hadith to them, that whoever innovates in our religion, a good innovation will get its rewards and a similar reward of those who practice with it until the day of judgment. And whoever innovates an innovation of misguidance, bad innovation, will carry its sins and a similar sin of those who practice with it until the day of judgment, without the lessening of their sins. So the Prophet gave them the guidelines. So if you want to innovate something in religion, make sure it complies with the religion. If it complies with the religion, then it is accepted. If it does not, then it is rejected. Very simple. But those rejected people reject any type of innovation. They say to you, for instance, at the time of the Prophet sallallahu alaihi wasallam, they used to make azan without saying as-salatu was-salamu alayka ya Rasulullah after the azan. So the muazzin, the caller for prayer, used to make azan. That's at the time of the Prophet. They never used to say as-salatu was-salamu alayka ya Rasulullah after the azan. Now later on, Muslims started saying as-salatu was-salamu alayka ya Rasulullah after the azan. Did the scholars of this nation at that time object to this? No. Why? Because the Prophet sallallahu alayhi wasallam said, "Man dhakarani falyusalli alay." Narrated by Al-Hafiz As-Sakhawi. "Man dhakarani falyusalli alay." Whoever mentions my name, let him make salah on me. Does the caller for prayer, the muezzin, mention the Prophet in his adhan or he doesn't? What's the answer? Yes, he does. When he says, "Ashhadu anna Muhammadan Rasulullah," so he mentions the name of the Prophet. The Prophet is saying, whoever mentions my name should make salah on me. Now the Prophet didn't say, make salah on me before the adhan, but not after the adhan. He didn't specify. Now if you finish the adhan and you say, as-salatu was-salamu alayka ya Rasulullah, where is the problem? Because you mentioned the name of the Prophet and you're making salah on the Prophet. But those people are very narrow-minded to an extent that one of them said once, if the caller for prayer is making adhan and after finishing the adhan he says as-salatu was-salamu alayka ya Rasulullah using the microphone, because you know in Lebanon they use the microphone and the sound will be broadcast to people around the mosque. They use like speakers, they put them on the minaret of the mosque, and as they are making the adhan, people outside can hear that person making adhan. One of them said, if the muazzin, the caller for prayer, makes adhan, then switches the microphone off and says, as-salatu was-salamu alayka ya Rasulullah, that's permissible. But if he leaves the microphone on, it's not permissible. Where did they find this? In what book? About the microphone, if you switch it on, you're not allowed. If you switch it off, you are allowed. What it's mentioned in the hadith or the books of the scholars about the microphone? To that extent, the understanding reaches. They understand up to that limit because they were brainwashed and the teachers gave them that word bid'ah that dominated their minds. And always they say to you, bid'ah, bid'ah, bid'ah. And they mean it's forbidden because the Prophet didn't do it. What about the minarets for the mosques? Were they at the time of the Prophet? No. That's a bid'ah as well. Using the microphone to give the speech, isn't it a bid'ah? It's a bid'ah. It wasn't at the time of the Prophet. Not because the Prophet didn't do it, that means it's rejected. Now we want to show you tonight, inshallah, what the scholars said regarding commemorating the birth of the Prophet. Now I want to show you just a few examples. I brought some books with me just to show you. This is a book called Husn al-Maqsid fi Amal al-Mawlid. Husn al-Maqsid fi Amal al-Mawlid. The good intention in doing the Mawlid. For Imam al-Suyuti, that's one of the Huffaz. Now, what does he say about Mawlid? Now, this is how he starts his book. He says, Alhamdulillah wa salamun ala ibadihi alladhina astafa wa ba'd. Just a few words, introduction, thanking Allah, making salam on the Prophet. Then he said, فَقَدْ وَقَعَ السُّؤَالُ عَنْ عَمَلِ الْمَوْلِدِ النَّبَوِي فِي شَهْرِ رَبِيعٍ الْأَوَّلِ. People asked about commemorating the Prophet's birth during the month of Rabi' al-Awwal. مَا حُكْمُهُ مِنْ حَيْثُ الشَّرَعِ. What's the judgment Islamically regarding this matter? Is it praised or dispraised? Would the person be rewarded for doing so or not? Now, he says, my answer is, commemorating the birth of the Prophet, which is originally the gathering of people, reciting some Quran, narrating the stories that talk about Prophet Muhammad sallallahu alaihi wasallam, about his emergence and so on, and what happened among the great signs during his birth or upon his birth, then they would have something to eat, then they leave without adding anything to that, is a good innovation. Who said that? Suyuti, a hafiz. That the one who does it will be rewarded because it includes glorifying Prophet Muhammad sallallahu alaihi wasallam, showing happiness with the birth of the Prophet sallallahu alaihi wasallam. So this is what Imam al-Suyuti mentioned. Then he mentions that the first one who commemorated the birth of the Prophet is the king of Erbil, that's in Iraq, called al-Malik al-Muzaffar. He was a great king, just and generous, and he's the one who built Al-Muzaffari Mosque in Qasun in Asham. And what he did, he used to gather people on that night, offer them food to eat, ask the scholars to talk about the Prophet sallallahu alaihi wasallam, his birth, what happened amongst the great signs upon his birth and after. They talk about all that, and he even asked some scholars to write something about Al-Mawlid for him. One of the scholars called Al-Shaykh Abu Al-Khattab ibn Nihya made a book about Al-Mawlid called Al-Tanwir fi Mawlid Al-Bashir Al-Nazir and gave it to this king, and that king rewarded him with 1,000 dinar. he rewarded him with 1,000 dinars. So that's what Imam As-Suyuti mentioned in this book. And then he mentioned other sayings of the scholars who accepted doing Al-Mawlid. This is for Ibn Hajar Al-Haytami. And it's called Itmam An-Ni'mat Al-Kubra Ala Al-Alam Bimawlidi Sayyid Waladi Adam. Also in this book, he talks about Al-Mawlid, page 21. He said, the people of As-Salaf, those who lived in the first 300 years after the immigration of the Prophet, the predecessors, did not initiate celebrating or commemorating the Prophet's birth. After them, Muslims commemorated the Prophet's birth, and it is a good innovation because it includes doing a lot of good deeds, such as reciting Quran, making dhikr, and making salah on the Prophet sallallahu alaihi wasallam, and showing happiness for this occasion. This is also Ibn Hajar al-Haytami. Now, what is strange as well is that those people, the Wahhabis, claim that they are the followers of Muhammad bin Abdul Wahhab and Ibn Taymiyyah. Ibn Taymiyyah, one of the deviants in the 7th century. They claim to be followers of Ibn Taymiyyah and they call him Shaykh al-Islam. They call him Shaykh al-Islam. Now, Ibn Taymiyyah himself, in this book, which is called Iqtida al-Sirat al-Mustaqim, page 315, Ibn Taymiyyah says, فَتَعَظِيمُ الْمَوْلِدِ, to glorify the Mawlid, وَاتِّخَاذُهُ مَوْسِمًا, take it as a repeated occasion that comes each year. Some people would do it, he said, and they will be rewarded for that. Who's saying this? Ibn Taymiyyah himself. He said, for his good intention, لِحُسْنِ قَصْدِهِ, and for his glorification to the Prophet of Allah sallallahu alayhi wa sallam. Who said that? Ibn Taymiyyah. And the Wahhabis classify him as Shaykh al-Islam and they take by his statements. But of course, when you show him this, this is what Ibn Taymiyyah said, they stop taking by Ibn Taymiyyah. So do not be tempted by the words when they say, yeah, the Prophet didn't do it. That's why we don't do it. Tell him the Prophet allowed us to do something as long as it complies with religion. I'll give you an example. If, for instance, you wanted from your friends to come to your house every Thursday, and you told them to sit together after Isha and say, La ilaha illallah, 100 times, would that be dispraised, rejected? No. The Prophet didn't say to us, when you pray Isha on Thursday, say 100 times, La ilaha illallah. But there's no problem in it. You're not contradicting the religion. Making dhikr frequently is something praised in the Quran. So there is no problem in doing so. So those people who claim that every innovation is classified as a bad innovation, see, their statement is a bad innovation because the Prophet didn't say it. The Prophet didn't say every innovation is classified as a bad innovation. Rather, the Prophet said that there is a good innovation and there is a bad innovation. The hadith narrated by Muslim. But the other hadith that says in Arabic, كُلُّ بِدْعَةٍ ضَلَالَ, cannot be translated in English into every innovation is a bad innovation. Now this hadith means most of the innovations are bad innovations. Most of them. Not every single one of them. Because the other hadith elucidates, explains that innovations are of two types. So just for you to be able to refute their claim, it's very simple. Once a person in the past was in Mecca and he's just one of the lay people. He had an argument with one of those people who was saying bid'ah, bid'ah. Then that person, the lay person, said to him, how did you come to Hijaz here? He said, by aeroplane. He said, isn't this a bid'ah? The Prophet and the companions to ride camels and to come walking. Now, isn't it this bid'ah? And he had no answer. We ask Allah subhanahu wa ta'ala to keep us steadfast on the path of the Prophet sallallahu alayhi wa sallam and to bestow upon us the blessings of commemorating the birth of the Prophet. Ameen. And Allah knows best. We say La ilaha illallah 3 times.
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Dear listeners, we start with the name of Allah. We praise Him and we ask Allah to raise the rank of our dear and beloved Master Muhammad and protect His nation from that which He feared for them. Allah said in the Holy Quran, قال الله تعالى الأخلاء يومئذ بعضهم لبعض عدو إلا المتقين. This ayah means, those who were friends in this life will be enemies on the day of judgment except those who were pious. Allah subhanahu wa ta'ala informed us in this verse that the people who were friends in this world will turn into enemies in the hereafter, except for those whose friendship was based on piety, their love to one another, and companionship will surely remain. The pious slaves are those who do all what Allah ordered them to do and refrained from all what Allah forbade. They are the ones who treat the people with kindness and are honest in their Islamically approved dealings. The question is, how many people nowadays carefully choose and select the pious, God-fearing friend? How many parents these days are truly concerned about choosing the righteous companions for their

children. Very little indeed. This is mainly due to them keeping away from the gatherings where the knowledge of the religion is being taught. The pious slaves of Allah are those who cooperate with one another to perform what Allah accepts. They get together to do what is obedient to Allah. A pious friend will guide you to goodness and to the deeds which will benefit you for your afterlife. So instead of asking you, where do you want to go out tonight? Or which dance club do you want to go to? Or what movie do you wish to watch in the theater tonight? He will ask you, which religious lesson shall we both attend this evening? Note that seeking added knowledge in the religion is an indication that Allah has willed goodness for he who does. Therefore, the righteous friends are those who remind each other about the hereafter and encourage each other to perform good deeds. They do not cheat each other and certainly do not encourage each other to doing something forbidden or unjust. A pious friend is one who would advise you and warn you if you do a forbidden act because he wishes you to be religiously well. Prophet Muhammad sallallahu alayhi wa sallam, peace and blessings be upon him, said what means, the believer is like a mirror to his brother, meaning he warns and advises his brother until his situation is corrected. The mirror is used to reveal that which we dislike in ourselves in order to be removed or corrected. The Prophet likened the believer to the mirror in terms of recognizing the faults in his brother and guiding him for the sake of Allah until that fault is corrected. The pious friend is the one who loves you in obedience to Allah, not because of worldly matters, your money, or because he wishes to marry someone related to you. Those who truly love each other in obedience to Allah shall be under the shade of the throne, which is the ceiling of paradise on the day of judgment, where the prophets and martyrs will be pleased to see them. At the end, dear listeners, we ask Allah to grant us sincerity and increase our knowledge and end our life with Islam. Ameen.

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This, the two lambs, the lambs with the shadda, both lambs are thick. معناه الموصوف بالإلهية, وهي القدرة على إبراز المعدوم إلى الوجود. معناه الله هو الخالق. قال الله جل وعز, والله الذي لا إله إلا هو, هو الله الخالق. Allah is the one who is attributed with Godhood, which is the power to create the entities, that is to bring things from inexistence, which means non-existence, into existence. And we recited for you the verses 22, 23, and 24 of Surah Al-Hashr. So we're going to refer to them. Al-Hashr 22 and 24 mention that Allah is the creator and He is the only God. الاسم الثاني الرحمن الذي شملت أو شملت رحمته المؤمن والكافر في الدنيا. الرحمن الذي رحمته شاملة للمؤمن والكافر لكن في هذه 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believers in the hereafter. And it's mentioned in Al-Hashr 22. So Allah will extend His mercy, grant His mercy in this life for both the believers and blasphemers. He gives them food, He gives them drink, air, children, money, whatever benefits them in this life. However, in the hereafter, the mercy is not granted to the non-believers. It's only given to the believers. الرحيم الذي يرحم المؤمنين فقط في الآخرة. قال جل وعز الرحمن الرحيم الحشر. الرحيم, the one who has an abundance of mercy exclusively for the believers in the hereafter, and that's mentioned in Al-Hashr 22. الملك الموصوف بتمام الملك. قال جل وعز الملك, and this is in Al-Hashr, الآية الثالثة والعشرين. Al-Malik is the one with the absolute dominion, control. And it's mentioned in Al-Hashr 23. So Allah's dominion with capital D is eternal and everlasting. Doesn't have a beginning or an end. As for dominion with a small d, means what Allah gives to His creation, the control that Allah allows the creation to have, this is created and comes to an end. So the dominion, capital D, is for Allah's control that does not have a beginning or an end. With a small d is what Allah gives, the control that Allah gives to His people, has a beginning and will come to an end. Al-Quddus, with a dal, يعني dal raqiqa, al-qaf fakhma, al-Quddus. Al-Munazzah عن النقائص كالشريك والولد وصفات الخلق. قال جل وعز القدوس. الحشر 23. القدوس, so we don't say القدودو, no. القدوس, the one who is free, means clear of any imperfection, such as having partners, children, and the attributes of the creation. الحشر 23.

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4: Emma Sabuh,
5: Hosni Bushir,
6: and Adam Hoshar.
3: Alright guys, today's topic is going to be about love. So when I mention love, what's the first thing that comes to your mind, H?
6: Me? First thing that comes to my mind is that not many people get it. Like, not many people really understand it. To me, love is comes in a few definitions, right? You can love because you feel a genuine connection with someone. Some people define it as, you know, getting married. Some people define it as between a friendship. You know what I mean? So you have platonic, you have romantic. And I guess I'm not an expert, obviously, but I feel like for me, love is more of a connection or like a sense of trust and loyalty with somebody. That's how I kind of see it.
3: I definitely agree with that one. More of a connection based. What about you, Hosni?
4: I personally think that love is your intention or something in your head that you have set that you want to... It's something that you want to go back to, something that you want to continue to do, and something that you actually enjoy from the bottom of your heart. That's what I see love as.
3: Mm. Omar?
7: I say love not as romantic. Mm. I don't see it as romantic stuff. I see it as mainly like friendship, family ties, and so like your best friends in life.
6: Mm. Can I ask you a question?
7: Yeah.
6: When you say you show how much you love and you're talking about family, do you... Because some people say that there's different ways to show it, right? When you say love, is it more of how much care that you give them or how many tasks that you do for them or how much you hug, for example? What is it?
7: That's a good question, bro. Mm. So I'll take off tasks, what you said, but the two, basically, yeah.
6: Okay.
7: Like for your family, your mum and dad, you want to kiss them, like you love them from the bottom of your heart, and that's so much. Your sisters and brothers, that's a different love. Yeah. That's like a love.
6: So like they understand the sides of you.
7: Yeah, yeah.
6: Yeah.
4: I love my family because like I see like a sense of comfort that even no matter what you do, no matter how much like you could hurt them, there's always going to be a way back, and those are the only people that are going to be in your life for until they pass away. Which is why family is the number one people that you're going to trust, because they're always going to be there for you, and that's what I see love as.
6: I get that, and I feel like as well people kind of drill into our heads that, you know, these are the people who will never leave us, you know what I mean? And especially when you go and look at it, you'll have very many friends throughout your life, but your family will be there and see almost every single side of you. So that side of you that was into the gym, or that side of you that was into a certain sport, that side of you who doesn't really take a certain action that people might do towards you, you know what I mean? You don't really stand for that.
3: No, I definitely agree. Like, for me, the first thing, like when it says love, first thing that comes to me is family. I truly believe love holds the family together. It's when life tries to pull it apart. And I feel like love starts with the family. So like, you're obviously born if the family, you've been with these, like your peoples and siblings, you've been with them your whole life. So obviously you're going to have a certain connection that I would have, for example, with you, Hoshar. You know what I mean? I feel like, just family, to be honest. I feel like family and friendships. But I feel like each love is different. So you can might think of love, friendship, but every love is different. I might have a different love to you than I might have to Hosni. So I feel like it's all opinion based. Know how you are as a person.
6: Can I ask you a question?
4: Yeah.
6: When you meet somebody, when does it turn from, okay, this is a friend, to, for example, I feel like a platonic love, like a friendship kind of love?
7: So like if you go from, for example, me and Yusuf, we go from friends to brothers.
6: Yeah.
4: I see it.
6: When do you feel like that, sorry to cut you off, when do you feel like that happens? Like when you go through something together, or is it more of like when you understand you have similar qualities, or?
7: You know, there's it takes time to find the person. But I'll give you an example, me and Yusuf, or me and Hosni. We mucked around with each other a lot, and we understood each other a lot. So then we realised that we're like mates. And every time there's a problem, we understand from each perspective, and then we fix it up together, and then that's it. We're back to brothers again. You get me?
6: There's an understanding.
7: And there isn't any grudges, because if there's grudges between like other people, like that you claim brothers as best friends, you're not best friends.
6: I get you. Hosni, what were you saying?
4: I feel like when you go through experiences with each other and you go through hardships together and you learn that you have to deal with it together and there isn't going to be a way around it. You have to do it. That's when your bond will start to, it gets stronger, you know? Like, yeah. Say, for example, you hurt that friend, that close friend, but then when you go to apologize to them, you find it easy to apologize to them.
7: Cause you
4: and then, yeah, because you love them.
7: Yeah, and you know they're not going to hold
4: it. And you know they're not going to hold a grudge against you, yeah. And when you can continue to, you, if you went through something yourself, you could go tell them. Someone that could, have empathy for you. Like, those are the things where I feel that it could go from a normal friend to someone that you actually really respect and see as a brother and love.
6: Yeah, very true. Yeah, it's almost like your guard is down, isn't it? Mm-hmm. It's like you see each other for who you are and you understand each other, like you said, Omar. And then you feel a sense of comfort, you know what I mean? Yeah. Because of that understanding.
7: It's not always when you have a fight, you feel like, you feel nervous to see the person the next day. Like, when you have a fight and it's with that person, like, that you love, you don't feel a sense of, like, nerve-wracking, like, feeling that the next day you see him. Yeah. It's just, like, it's normal. It's like work. You have a fight with someone, you just go back in. Like it's nothing.
6: So I guess basically what you could say is you can also show someone love without saying it out loud, right?
7: Yeah.
6: It's that understanding, like we said. And how would you show love without actually saying it?
3: By doing them favors that are unspoken. So as in, for example, if I wanted to show love to Omar, to Hosni, I'd do something that they don't know about, but I would do it like lillahi ta'ala, you know what I mean?
7: Yeah.
3: Like, for example, on Omar's first day, I'll just go get him a drink of water. Whether it's paid for, whether it's not paid for, just the thought of giving him, you know what I mean?
6: Yeah. To see his situation and try to help him.
3: So just, instead of him telling you, my opinion on a good mate is, for example, just an unspoken relationship. So for example, if I can see my mate's thirsty, and I can see he's dizzy, for example, bro, just go get him water, go get him Panadol, you know what I mean?
6: Yeah.
3: So I just feel like when it comes to that, it's more of an unspoken...
6: It's like caring.
7: Yeah,
3: not necessarily caring, but just an unspoken bond between you guys.
7: And so...
3: As in, you don't have to speak to get what you want, you just know of each other.
7: Like, for example, like Yusuf, how he said he gets me a bottle of water, he may think that it makes me feel better, and it does make me feel better, you get me?
3: It's more of the person, how the person feels.
7: Yeah.
3: But also, I do believe one thing that, for me, I'm very selective with my friends. So, I do, like, obviously, I am very mutual with everyone, but with who I want to be close with, I'm very selective. And I just feel like that comes down for even you, Omar, or even Hosni, like, for everyone in life. It all comes down to trust. You know what I mean? Because, like, how are you going to love someone and trust them if you don't? For example, like, with a mate, I'm saying... Even you know this, everyone in the world knows this basic rule. Just to get into the boundary of love, in a way, you have to have trust.
6: Yeah.
3: Because what is a friendship without trust? There is no friendship in that, you know what I mean? It's very hard to find people nowadays that you trust and you can be ever mates with and help you for the akhirah, you know what I mean?
6: Yeah.
3: A lot of the mates now, they're just as in like, just run amok and leave.
7: Yeah.
3: But you want mates that are going to help you when you die, you know what I mean? Not mates that are going to make it worse for you when you die.
6: And I feel like those relationships that you were saying before, Tahanik, it's more of like they just want to get together, have a laugh and leave, and they don't really care about you deep down. Like if you were to ask them to help you with something, they're not really a ride or die, you know what I mean?
3: Yeah, like I have mates that I've known for 8 years now. I've never ever once ever ever had a punch on with them.
6: Oh.
3: Never ever once have had an argument. That's how close we are. And I personally feel like we have that bond. You know why? Because we don't speak online. That's what I think.
6: Wow.
3: We don't speak online.
6: It's all face-to-face.
3: All face-to-face. Like,
6: yeah.
3: We speak online here and there. Hi, how are you? But when I actually sit on call with him and stuff,
6: yeah.
3: That's what I think personally makes our friendship proper. We don't speak online, which I think makes us really close. And I personally think that is the way to go in a relationship. Mm. You know what I mean?
7: Yeah.
3: What do you guys think?
4: Personally, I see what you mean by that. But also, if you actually like really do love someone and you want to be closer with them, and you do speak to them every day online, I don't think it's like it's something bad. Because yes, it can lead to fights here and there, but honestly, if you're actually going to last with this person as a friend, then it shouldn't really bother you that much that you have to speak to them. Or like it shouldn't begin to fight. 100%. You know what I mean?
3: No, but I wasn't intending it in that way. I'm trying to say personally, like for me, don't I speak to you every day on the phone?
4: Yeah.
3: Are we still close?
4: Yeah.
3: I'm saying it depends on the person. I'm saying for me, with that person, I'm saying our connection is so strong, our love is so strong together that we don't need to even talk online.
4: Yeah.
3: You know what I mean? So see, when you have some people, for example, you don't speak to them alone, they get cut. You don't speak to them online alone, they get cut. Or for example, you don't message them, hi, how are you first, they get cut. We don't need to have that. We don't need to, you text me first, you don't text you first. We're just strong in real life. You know what I mean?
7: Mm-hmm.
3: That's what I feel proper love is, proper friendship is. We don't have to rely on the other person, text me first, I text you first, how are you, you know what I mean? I feel like it's all like the love is really real life. It's not even online. Because if I can add a random business, I love you. But do I really mean it? You know what I mean? Do you really mean it? No, you don't.
4: No.
3: It's all face to face. And that's when you know like a person's true character.
7: Yeah.
3: You know what I mean? So in Hosni, it wasn't necessarily as in like
4: the I know what you mean now.
3: Yeah, you know what I mean, bro? Well, what about you, H? What do you think comes in down to like in real life and texting online?
6: I honestly feel like it can be both, but I don't know. I honestly feel like the people who I know in real life, like for example, if I really want to think about it, I get along really well with, for example, my aunties and my uncles, and we definitely don't message on the phone or call. It's like almost every single Saturday, it's unspoken, it's known. We go to their mum's house, my grandma's house, and we see each other, and it helps, honestly, because sometimes I have I have friendships online. I wouldn't even call them friendships, but they're just like people, mutuals.
3: Yeah.
6: You know what I mean? And I've never met them. And I just know that there's no love there. Like pure, you know what I mean? It's true just love. More of getting just to know.
3: Boy. But see what I mean? Like he doesn't speak to them online, but it's still unspoken. Yeah. I don't know about unspoken love. Like you don't have to, you know, rely on online. That's not true love. You have to rely online.
4: Yeah, for example, I don't speak to my mum online every day, but when I see her in real life, like I love my mum.
3: 100%. Yeah. 100%.
6: And I feel like it helps as well, seeing people's face when you talk to them, mm-hmm. understanding their reactions when they're saying it, you know what I mean? Because how many times have we spoken on a message and it's come across the wrong way and there's a misunderstanding?
3: 100%, yeah. Always.
4: You don't, cause something big.
6: You don't get the sarcastic tone or you don't get the serious tone and it's mistranslated.
7: Yes. Yeah, anyway, facial expressions play a big way in how you talk.
6: 100%. Like, especially like if you want to move your eyebrow when someone's telling you something, you see their reaction to what you're saying, you know what I mean?
7: Mm.
6: That sort of thing. There's a whole big thing coming up online now about self-love.
4: Yes.
6: Brings me the question, do you understand what self-love is?
4: Yes.
3: Not necessarily. Right. I just feel like it's you just like support yourself and love yourself.
6: Yeah.
3: Oh, I might be wrong.
6: No, that is what it is.
3: Really?
6: Self-love, honestly, I don't have a definition with me, but self-love to me is basically understanding yourself, knowing what you like and don't like, and kind of being comfortable in being alone, taking care of yourself in that way, you know what I mean? So some people might do self-love in, for example, a routine, you know, doing their hair, making sure that they look well-groomed, picking out outfits that suit them, maybe going out and playing a sport, going to the gym, feeling their best in their own body.
3: Taking care of themselves.
6: Exactly. Yeah. Using food as fuel, for example, that sort of thing. Being around people that they like rather than people that they don't like or people that make them happy.
4: I see it as like, if you can't love yourself, how are you going to expect other people to love you?
6: Wow, that was going to be my next question. Yeah. Can you speak a bit more about that?
4: Because, in other words, like if you don't have enough respect or you can't even see the benefits of like yourself and like the good side of yourself, how do you expect other people to care for you? So before you go saying, oh, I need people to care for me, first care for yourself. Do what you have to do for yourself. Go pray, go fast, go benefit yourself, go exercise, do what your body needs. And also do things that make you feel like yes, this is good. This is something that's going to benefit me. This is something that I enjoy and it's going to make me love myself more. Because once you start loving yourself and respecting yourself, everything else is going to fall into place.
3: Well, Hasi, to put on the respect, do you think self-respect and self-love correlates?
4: It really does.
3: In what way? Like, can you expand on it?
4: Yes. Usually when you respect someone and you're close to them, you're going to start to love them, you know? And if you don't love yourself, how are you going to have respect for yourself? Say you don't see anything good in yourself, that means you don't love yourself. How are you going to have respect for yourself?
6: Mm.
4: You don't even have the dignity to say, to feel something good about yourself. Say, oh, I did good in my exam.
3: You know, I've seen a video online where he goes, if your boss tells you, meet me here this time, you'll be here that time. But when you tell yourself, I'm going to be at the gym tomorrow, you're never at the gym tomorrow.
6: Yeah.
3: So I feel like that comes with respect as well. And you really need to respect yourself. Then you get your body in shape. You do what, you know what I mean? Like you respect yourself and what you want to do, mm-hmm. not what like you've been told to do.
6: Do you know how I translate that? Because I saw the same quote, right? And I understand your position on self-respect. But I also think it's about self-trust. You know what I mean? Breaking a promise to yourself over and over again is what will end up leading to you not even trusting in your own decisions. You know what I mean? Like your intuition or even the signs that you've picked up on as you've grown and through the experiences that you've gone through, telling yourself, all right, I will start. For example, I'll use myself as an example. Telling myself that I will start the diet last Hijri year, the day after Eid al-Fitr, which I obviously never did. All right. And that shows to other people as soon as I walk into a room as well. Right. And I've broken that promise to myself now 2 years in a row. So from what I understand from myself is now when I want to set a goal and I almost had a plan for it, I have to make that honestly stick. And I have to do it in a way where I know myself, make it realistic, right? If I tell myself, for example, on a Monday, I know that's not specific enough for me to actually follow it and I need to now take an extra step, right? It's almost like I know that it's a wish. And even though I know myself deep down that I want it,
3: yeah.
6: I know that just setting a generic date is not going to get it, right? So I have to know myself and I know myself enough, basically self-awareness, that it needs to be at a deeper level because I almost can't trust myself with that specific situation. Mm-hmm. The more that you give yourself a goal and actually work towards implementing it, for example, putting in the steps every day, you recognize yourself that you are you did something, one thing better than you did the day before, helps you instill that confidence in yourself again.
3: Yeah.
6: You know what I mean?
3: So let's say
6: you go to the gym tomorrow and you skipped out on today. The day after that, right? You probably had a walk. You didn't necessarily go to the gym, but it's still better than skipping out on the gym.
3: Yeah,
6: you have to give yourself that little bit of leeway, recognizing that at least you adapted.
3: Because I feel like
7: how you said that, like for example, the gym, and that walk before that body part, maybe legs. And
6: yeah.
7: You skipped the gym because you probably didn't feel like doing it, or you were too lazy to do it. Because there's a trend as well, like when people go around saying leg day is like nothing.
6: Leg day is rest day.
3: But I love leg day, but leg day.
7: Like leg day is such a good day. But walking is better than not doing nothing, on running as well. So you're actually training your legs and you're training your cardio at the same time. So it's good.
6: I actually want to turn that around as well. And for example, let's talk about negative self-talk, right?
3: Mm-hmm.
6: That's something that people probably, for example, for a while in my life, I wasn't realizing was actually negatively affecting me. And I thought it would motivate me to fix it. But for example, something that I saw on TikTok was, or even understood it myself, actually trying to implement it. Imagine all of that negative talk that you give yourself as a separate person telling you it. So for example, me and Omar Sabuh using this example. If Omar Sabuh told me the negative words that I tell myself, would I want to be friends with him for doing that? No. So why am I doing that to myself?
4: It's self-destruction.
7: Putting yourself down.
6: Exactly, right before somebody else does it to you. So when that other person does it to you, it's almost funny. You're so used to it. Instead of standing up for yourself, and it doesn't have to be standing up for yourself by being angry, just being direct and firm, right?
3: Yeah.
6: And it doesn't have to be direct in the sense of, don't talk to me that way. It can easily just be changing the topic of discussion, right? Not allowing that negative self-talk to actually be spoken out loud towards you again, showing that there's no reaction when that happens. It's not funny. So we won't get along with you doing that to me and not doing it to yourself, because you're bringing yourself down and you're doing it to yourself, really.
3: Yeah. Could you give me an example? Of an example? Like what comes to your mind, negative self-talk?
6: What comes to my mind? Let's say I do a university assessment and I probably get just a pass. Mm. And I told myself, oh, wow, I didn't do good at all.
3: Yeah.
6: Or, it's actually worse than that.
7: Can I give an example? Probably.
6: Can you? Please.
7: For example, you're trying to get married
6: and
7: you feel like you're too ugly. You think that to yourself and you keep saying, I'm ugly, but I can't get married.
6: Is an example.
7: And then it gets to a point where you see someone look at you, like for example, a girl. And then, for example, she gives you a dirty and you start thinking about it more and more and more.
6: And use that as if it's proof for what you're saying, when in reality you don't know why
7: you
6: got that dirty.
7: You get depressed and you actually think that you can't get married. So it's... That's a big thing, but...
4: And the more you take it from yourself, the bad talk to yourself, the more your self-confidence and self-esteem is going to get lowered and lowered and lowered.
6: So true.
4: Yeah. And when that does happen, where are you going to go from there? Rock bottom. You're going to go rock bottom. Everything that you had for yourself, all of the principles that you set for yourself, what happened to them? They're gone.
6: And imagine if someone you didn't love, right, didn't tell you these things. Or imagine if someone you loved didn't tell you these things. You told yourself these things. Someone you love comes to try to convince you otherwise. You've convinced yourself those things that much that what they're saying doesn't even render as if it's true to you.
3: Yeah.
6: It seems like it's made up just to make me feel better. That negative perception of yourself needs to change, because that is what

0: Yeah.
1: And then they get like, they feel like they're not good enough. They just put themselves down. Yeah. You know what I mean? And they'll go seeking validation.
2: Pill.
1: Well, I think, so I think affects a lot of people, you know what I mean?
0: Yeah. Can I ask you a question? Mm-hmm. What do you feel about space in a relationship where you love the other person? So for example,
3: boy or girl?
0: It doesn't matter, platonic. So for example, I see it as sometimes the space that you take from them, not ignoring them and not not intentionally putting a distance between you and them, making them feel unloved, but just taking a little bit of a gap, right? You are reminded of how much you miss them, yes. For example. Sorry, sometimes you don't speak to them for a few days maybe.
2: Do I give you an example?
0: You give an example, yeah. Please. Yeah, go ahead.
2: For example,
1: I have to give an example straight
2: you're speaking to someone every day, you love this person. And then one day you have like an urge. I don't know, maybe I just want to have like a break. Maybe I want to, for one day, I don't want to speak to this person a few days. Maybe I just want to go to the gym, do stuff for myself.
0: Exactly.
1: Yeah, no, 100%. What's your example?
3: Same thing as Husni, you're talking to someone and you have an argument and this argument annoys you and you think that the argument's a bit too big, so you go and have a break.
2: Take some time off.
3: Yeah.
0: I wouldn't do more than two or three days, to be honest.
1: Like, wait, let me just give you an example. For example, I go up to you and I tell you, Omar, I feel like something working out between us. I want to take a break. Would you rather me say that? Would you rather me just distance myself to the point where, as in, we still say hi and bye, but we're not talking as much and just have a break for ourselves? Like, what would you personally prefer?
3: The first option.
1: Me come up to you?
3: Yeah.
1: What about you, Hussi?
2: First option, because I feel the second option, it leads to You're distancing. You don't have the courage to become close again, to the point where you keep distancing until you don't even say the hi and byes anymore.
3: And you become endangered with that person.
2: Oh, you see that person? Oh, let me. I don't want to walk this way. I want to walk the other way.
1: Do you think the second method is more of a long term?
2: I feel like it's more of a method that if you want to break something with someone.
1: Oh, okay.
3: So like you're waiting. For example,
0: how upsetting would that be if you think you're friends with somebody and they don't come back and they don't let you know, hey, I'm taking a long-term break. If, for example, you might feel like you love someone so much, it ends up being one-sided. Between, let's say, for example, you're sitting on the barber chair expecting a service. You're expecting him to come cut your hair. And he goes over and cuts the hair of somebody else while you're waiting, right? To use it as an example, right? You are friends with somebody and they never enter your chat to go and talk to you.
1: Yeah.
0: That would be upsetting. So definitely I understand the long term, not cutting someone off without speaking about things, not letting them know, for example, you know, you upset me with such and such, because at the end of the day, they might honestly not have even meant that. And it came off in a wrong way. And they'll apologize for that straight away. You know what I mean?
3: Yeah.
1: Well, guys, when it comes to love and in relationships, what do you guys look for as in like love? Like what makes you guys feel all right? Like we are like in a love position, you know what I mean?
0: Honestly, that I can just be myself without being worried about being judged. That's how I see it. And it's not as in like I will love anybody who does that to me. No, it's more of, okay, this is a person who is non-judgmental, right? If I do anything that they believe is against their values, they'll come let me know.
1: Mm-hmm.
0: That's 100% reciprocated, you know what I mean? Like I understand when they do that. I'd appreciate if they understood when I did that. Love for me would probably be someone who understands me, right? And then,
3: when you
0: for example, like my brother. That's who I think of.
1: Do you want to first? You know what?
0: Yeah, my brother, my family, yeah.
1: To say that, what's one first person that comes to your mind says love? Who's the first person? Mine's my mom.
2: My mom, yeah, same.
0: Yeah, my parents too.
1: Mom, yeah.
0: Yeah. I would say...
1: It also correlates to family. You know what I mean?
0: What is it? The family?
1: No, it goes back to family.
0: Yeah, it does.
1: Love family, love, you know what I mean?
0: Because you know they accept you, you know what I mean? It's not like they've abandoned you.
1: They've been through your hardships, been through your problems, they've been through everything with you.
0: Yeah, and we're speaking about those in this room when we're speaking about these specific circumstances, for example, the non-abandoning. And my heart goes out to those who feel like they probably have been dismissed.
1: Yeah.
0: So not forgetting about you either. And hoping that you're feeling the love from probably a significant other.
3: Yeah. Straight out, when I think about love, straight out, it goes back to my dad. Obviously, my mum as well, but I feel like my dad, like, thinking about it, my dad has paid the bills, paid the water bills, paid the electric bills, he's paid a roof over my head. Like, how are you going to give back to him?

0: The only thing you can give back to him is probably your love. That's it.
1: Yeah.
0: And it showed that you appreciate what he does for you.
1: And do you know how I see that as well? By being the best version that I can be in respect to them. You know what I mean? So, for example, my father as well worked very hard. So to not use his hard work in just being very lazy with my life. No, actually doing something out of it. So the education that he paid for, try to get something out of it, right? Try to use that to my advantage to be better and potentially make him proud, right?
2: Don't put it to waste.
1: Mm, exactly.
3: Well, I feel like it comes to a point where you're at an age like 15, 16. Like, what can you do? You know what? He's done so much for you. Like, even wanted to give them back the favor. Like, what can you do? You know what I mean?
0: Nothing.
3: Like, other than showing your love. Or like, you can give money, shout out to Frame, but like, truly, truly, deep down, what can you give? Your love. Which I think is more important than money than anything. Straight up.
1: How do you give your love?
3: Oh, to be honest, I try to give my love by like, being lovey, you know what I mean?
1: Okay. In, like, is that, for example, helping out with the business or?
3: Oh, yeah. Helping out with work.
1: Mm.
3: Like, for my dad, helping out with work, obviously respect. When it comes to mum, I'm more like, helping mum.
1: Yeah.
3: Because dad, like, is always at work, you know what I mean? So when I'm at home, I help mum. For example, yeah. Trying to hang the ghasid up or do the jali, you know? Just stuff like that, just little chores, you know what I mean?
1: Yeah,
3: I get matter, you. At the end of the day, no matter what you do for him, you can never, ever, ever make up for what
2: he's doing. Never repaid him.
3: Never. Doesn't matter what you do for the rest of your life, I don't care. If you're getting the money every single day for the rest of your life, you can never, ever make up for what they went through to have you. Which is true.
1: Very difficult.
3: Yeah, you can never make up what they've done for you.
1: Yeah, I understand.
3: Which is what I truly believe.
1: I agree with you. Mm. Husni, how do you show your love?
2: I feel like I could show, like, I show my love that when there is like a tough time or something unfortunate has happened within the family or something bad did come up, that you're always there. You could always be there. For example, someone's sick or something, you go visit that person every single day until they feel better.
3: Yeah.
2: Or
1: yeah,
2: someone died, you go to their grave, you visit their grave because you don't want to leave it on, because you don't want to leave with anyone with regrets. You don't want to have regret with no one in one day that's going to die.
1: Mm.
2: And you're going to have regret because...
3: We are all going to die.
2: Yeah, we're all going to die. So that's why you should never have grudge with your family, because if you're going to see them die one day and you have... And the last conversation you had was an argument.
1: Yeah.
2: That's shocking, to be honest. If I had that, I'd probably like cry because... Say, for example, my dad died and the last conversation we had was an argument and I never got the chance to make it up to him.
1: Mm.
2: It will hurt so much.
3: Yeah.
2: That's why I think always staying there and always... Being there when it actually matters is the way I see love.
3: Just supporting my family. Supporting.
1: Yeah. Omar, I asked you before, but do you want to re-go over it, how you show your love?
0: Let's start with my mum. My mum, she goes out here and there. But when she's there, when she's back home, I try as much to sit down and speak to her about stuff.
1: Yeah.
0: And my dad, he always, even if I'm not there to do something with him, he always grabs me. Like, just always, he always grabs me. And for example, my dad's very religious, so he tells me, come read Quran with me, and I'll do it with him. Or he says, go memorize Quran, say it to me, and I'll test you on it, and I'll do it with him. Allah Ta'ala, like, created this world. There's like, I feel like if you do good and you supported on what he gave you, so for he gave you a mouth to do good, like to read Quran, a hands to hold the Quran, he rewards you in something that you want. You get me?
1: Yeah.
0: And I've seen it myself.
3: So you feel like you bond on if your dad on Quran?
0: Quran and just sitting with him because he likes talking with me.
3: Yeah, fair enough.
1: Very nice.
3: All right, well, guys, thank you very much for tuning in. This will be the wrap for the episode.

وتنهون عن المنكر وتؤمنون بالله ولو آمن أهل الكتاب

لن يضروا.

from the beginning to the hereafter. Embark on a profound journey through time and eternity with myself, Haji Karima, as I guide us through from the beginning to the hereafter. This compelling program delves into the very fabric of existence, tracing the divine narrative from the moment of creation, illuminating the stories of the prophets who shaped humanity's spiritual path, and unveiling the signs that foretell the approaching day of judgment. This insightful presentation will navigate the complex and awe-inspiring events that lead to the ultimate reckoning, offering a contemplative look at the final destination that awaits us all. Prepare to witness a comprehensive exploration of faith, history, and destiny as we traverse the landscape from the dawn of creation to the threshold of the hereafter.

Welcome to From the Beginning to the Hereafter. Today, the story of Prophet Hud, peace be upon him, and the people of Ad. Prophet Muhammad said in a long hadith reported by Abu Dharr in the Sahih of Ibn Hibban that four prophets were Arabs: Hud, Saleh, Shu'aib, and Prophet Muhammad himself. The lineage of Prophet Hud is as follows. He is Hud, the son of Abdullah, the son of Rabah al-Jarud, the son of Ad, the son of Aus, the son of Iram, the son of Sam, the son of Nuh. Other lineages were cited as well. In Surah Al-A'raf, Ayah 65, God told us about sending a prophet to the tribe of Ad. This prophet told them, "O my people, worship God. No one is God but Him. Won't you be God-fearing?" This prophet is Prophet Hud. Let us tell some history leading up to the call of Prophet Hud. The man Iram had a city named after him, built by Shaddad, the son of Ad. This city was between Hadramaut and Sana'a in Yemen. The tribe of Ad had 13 branches. The people of the tribe of Ad were very tall and strong. The tallest among them was 100 cubits in height, and the shortest was 60 cubits in height. Shaddad established himself as king of his people, and he ruled unjustly, oppressing his people. Shaddad kept conquering other countries until he was the dominant ruler at the time, with the other kings submitting to him. Shaddad was fascinated with old books. Whenever he read about paradise that the prophet spoke of, he imagined that he could build such a paradise here on earth, which of course is not true. Shaddad assembled a huge team of men to build what he claimed would be another paradise. He first appointed 100 men, each having 1,000 assistants, to search the land of Yemen. They were to find a spot where the finest soil and freshest air. The spot they determined was the spot where Shaddad wanted to build his city. Then Shaddad wrote to all the kings under him and ordered them to gather all the gold, silver, gems, musk, amber, and saffron that their land contained, and to send it all to him. Shaddad had divers go to the sea to bring up pearls and other jewels. He commissioned miners to bring out sapphires, emeralds, and topaz from the earth. Once having rich materials, Shaddad ordered that his city be built in that lovely spot. He ordered that the walls of the buildings be made out of gold and silver bricks, covered with gems. Wide marble pillars were also to be employed. Canals were dug, bringing fresh water to flow along the side of the streets. Shaddad ordered that the banks of these streams be painted with gold and that gems be scattered in the streams. Shaddad also ordered his craftsmen to construct trees of gold with jewels hanging off the branches. Many palaces were built, with the largest being for Shaddad in the center of the city. Nut-sized balls of musk and saffron were scattered in the streets, giving their good scent. A huge rock wall, painted with gold and embedded with jewels, was built around the city, 140 meters high. On it were two golden gates, richly decorated, opening to a beautiful valley. The city was 32 kilometers long and wide. On the outskirts of the city, hills were made, enclosing thousands of high gold and silver towers.
These were to be the living quarters of the soldiers. This city took 500 years to build. God gave Shaddad a long life, and he was still alive when it was completed. In the midst of this, God gave revelation to Prophet Hud, one of the people of the tribe of Shaddad. Hud went to Shaddad, calling him to Islam. Shaddad was arrogant, occupied with building this city. Hud came to Shaddad after Shaddad had been the ruler for 700 years. Hence, after rejecting the call from Prophet Hud and remaining blasphemous, Shaddad set out to see his city when his workers told him it was finished. Shaddad went out in a great procession with his princes, ministers, followers, guards, and servants. Shaddad left his son, Marthad, in charge of Hadramaut and other lands in his absence. It is said that Marthad did follow Prophet Hud. When Shaddad approached the city he had built, being only a night and a day away, a great scream came from the sky, killing Shaddad and all his companions. Hence, Shaddad died at the age of 900 years without ever entering this city. As well, all the workers who constructed this city died, and the city became hidden from the sight of people. In Surah Ash-Shu'ara, verse 123 to 125, God told us that the tribe of Ad rejected the messengers. Hud was from their tribe and conveyed to them, "Won't you be God-fearing? I am a trustworthy messenger to you from God." The people did not accept Hud except those whom God willed to be saved. In Surah Al-Ahqaf, verse 21, we know that God sent Prophet Hud to his own tribe, that of Ad, who were Arabs. He warned them and told them that they had to worship God alone, or there would be a day with severe torture for them. Hud warned them in a place called Al-Ahqaf, in the southern part of the Arabian Peninsula. The dunes stretching from Oman to Hadramaut today is Al-Ahqaf, where Ad lived. In verse 69 of Surah Al-A'raf, we know that God reminded them of making them the vicegerents after the people of Nuh. A vicegerent in this context is one ordered to live on the earth, benefit from the facilities, and abide by the rules. If one obeys, one will be rewarded. If one disobeys, one deserves punishment. These people that Hud called were arrogant blasphemers. Part of their arrogance was from having such huge bodies, bigger than the people at the time of Prophet Nuh. The people of Ad made idols and worshipped them. Their land had abundant water at that time. They planted many crops and orchards and built high-rise castles. Despite all of their riches, they were not thankful to God. They were the first nation to blaspheme after the great flood of the time of Nuh. Hud was the best among them in manners, and they knew him. Still, when Prophet Hud told them that they should stop worshipping idols, most rejected him. They said, "You are only one among us, and we think that you are a liar. One of our gods got angry with you, and that is why you talk like you do." Hud told them, "I am not a ridiculous person. I am a messenger sent by God. I am sent to teach you that those idols do not benefit or harm. They cannot harm or benefit themselves. God is the only one who deserves to be worshipped. If you do not submit, you will face a severe torture from God." From Surah Fussilat, verse 15, we know these blasphemers said,
Who is stronger than ourselves? In the same verse, we are told, didn't they see that God has great power over all things? Hud said, remember the people of Nuh and what befell them. They were made the vicegerents, but they blasphemed and were drowned. You must worship God and clear yourself of blasphemy, or God will destroy you as God destroyed the disbelievers of Nuh. Look at your bodies. Some of you are as tall as 100 cubits in height, and some of you are 60 cubits in height. God gave you a great strength in your bodies, fertile lands, crops, and high-rise castles, but you do not thank God by worshiping God alone. Prophet Hud told them about the day of resurrection and the day of judgment. They said, look, we are so powerful. How could we die, be reborn and reconstructed, and face an everlasting torture? They rejected believing that they would be resurrected after their bones turned to soil. In Surah Shu'ara, verse 127, we are told that Prophet Hud told them, I do not ask any reward from you. I only seek the reward from the Lord of the worlds. Hud was not asking them for leadership or a high social status. He only was conveying the message. Still, the tribe of Ad were snobs to Prophet Hud and those who believed in him. In verses 136 to 138 of Surah Al-Shu'ara, we know what these blasphemous people of Prophet Hud told him. They said, this religion that we have is the religion of our forefathers. We shall not divert from that. For that they deserved the punishment of God. They insisted on worshipping the idols and told Prophet Hud, we shall not be tortured. Prophet Hud told them, you await the extreme torture of God that is inevitable. Only a handful of people followed Prophet Hud in the message of Islam, and those followers would conceal their belief out of fear of affliction by those people. When the people of Hud disbelieved in God, and the signs of the proof of Prophet Hud's truthfulness, God sent the torture upon them. In Surah Al-Mu'minun, in verses 49 to 50, there is the meaning, Prophet Hud made a supplication to God. He said, O God, support me over them, since they rejected me and belied the message. Only shortly they will wake up in great regret. Surah Al-A'raf, verse 71, means that Prophet Hud told them, await the torture of God, and I shall be waiting with you to see the torture befall you. God ordered that the rain be withheld from the people of Ad until they were exhausted from the state of drought. Each time they suffered from the drought, Prophet Hud reminded them about Islam and about the importance in believing in his message and quitting blasphemy. Hud told them that the only way to escape the torture of the drought is for them to clear themselves of blasphemy and to adhere to the religion of God. Yet Hud's reminders only made them more persistent in their disbelief. Each time he reminded them, they rejected more and more. They drowned more and more in their blasphemy. Each time they did that, the intensity of the drought increased, up to a point that they made a plan to ask for rain. They sent a delegate on their behalf to go to Mecca to make a supplication, so for rain to come down and rescue them from the drought. When the delegate did that, God sent black clouds over the people of Ad. They came from the direction of some valley. When they saw the black clouds, they thought that they would receive the rain that will save them from the drought. They thought that these were clouds of mercy, but really, they were clouds of great torture. God told us in Surah Al-Ahqaf, verses 24 and 25,
that he sent to them a very strong wind, which drove the black clouds to them. They said to themselves, "Ha, this is the rain coming to us. These are the clouds of mercy. The rain shall come down," God responded to our delegate who went to Mecca. God told them that this was a strong wind that carried with it a severe torture. It would destroy most of the things. The first to recognize and acknowledge what the cloud and the wind were bringing was a woman from Ad. When she realized what it brought, she screamed and fainted. When she woke up, they asked her, "What did you see?" She said, "I have seen a wind with flames of fire in front of it, with men leading it. That strong wind carried their luggage and animals far away to the desert. Their hearts were gripped with extreme terror. They rushed into their houses, thinking by doing so that they would be rescued. However, this wind was so severe that they were totally destroyed. Truly, their delegate was not answered." In Surah Al-Haqqah, verses 6 to 8, God told us that he sent on the blasphemous people of Ad a strong, cold wind of 7 nights and 8 days until that wind destroyed them and they died. God likened their situation to the trunks of the palm trees that have no heads on them. In Surah Al-Ahqaf, verse 25, we are told that only their houses were seen empty of people. God put an end to those who belied him and his signs. God saved Prophet Hud and those who believed in his message, as God informed us in the Quran, in Surah Al-A'raf, verse 72, and Surah Hud, verse 58. The meaning of these verses is that God rescued and saved Hud and the believers with him as a mercy from him. Prophet Hud and the believers who were with him were isolated in a specific spot, and they were not touched by that wind. They received a pleasant thing. After all of this, Prophet Hud performed Hajj as narrated by Imam Abu Ya'la in his Musnad. As to the place of the grave of Prophet Hud, there is a difference of opinion. Some say it is in Hadramaut in Yemen, and some say it is in Mecca. Some said it was in Damascus. Take note that the land of the people of Ad nowadays is a complete desert that is extremely dry. There is no construction there, yet truly, that land used to be full of vegetation and abundance of water. After the destruction of Ad, the Arabs used to say when they sent a delegation, "Be careful, don't be like the delegate of Ad," with this becoming a proverb among them. Some of the story of the tribe of Ad was related by Imam Ahmad, Ibn Jarir, and others from the root of the companion Al-Harith ibn Hassan al-Bakri. Al-Harith said, "I left to go to the Messenger of God," meaning Prophet Muhammad, "and passed by a location called Ar-Rabba. There I found an old woman from the tribe of Tamim who did not have an animal to ride to get to her destination." Note, the one who knows the history of that era would realize that the narrator of the story belonged to the Bakr tribe and that old woman belonged to the Tamim tribe. Those two tribes used to engage in fighting occasionally in the era of ignorance. To continue the story, she said, "I have a need for the Messenger of God, so would you take me to him?" I let her ride on an animal and I took her with me. When I arrived in Medina, I saw black banners flying. I said, "What is the story with the people?" They said, "The Prophet wants to send Amr ibn al-As as the head of a Muslim army to fight." I sat down until the Prophet was done, then he went into his house. I asked permission to come in and it was given.
I went in and sat. Then the prophet asked me, "Was there any fighting between you and the tribe of Tamim during the era of ignorance?" I answered the prophet, "Yes, we defeated them." I passed by the location of Rabda, and I found an old woman among the Tamim tribe that did not have an animal to ride to come to her destination, and asked me to take her to you. She is standing by the door. The prophet gave permission for the woman to come in, and she did. As she went in, Al-Harith was addressing the prophet by saying, "O prophet of God, let the desert of Ad-Dahna stand as a barrier between us and the Tamim tribe, so that there would not be any more fighting." The woman was provoked when she heard these words and asked the prophet, "If you let this desert of Al-Dahna stand as a barrier, then where would Mudar go to graze animals?" She referred to herself as belonging to Mudar in reference to a grandfather of the prophet, to tell him that we and you, Quraysh and Tamim, go back to the same grandfather. At this, Al-Harith said a proverb in Arabic that indicates a person sometimes would do something, unsuspecting of harm coming out of it, and he ends up being harmed by it. Meaning he brought this woman along with him and he did not expect her to stand as an adversary in front of the prophet as she did. He said, "I seek refuge with God and his prophet from being like the delegate that Ad sent to the Kaaba to supplicate for water." The prophet asked, "Who is the delegate of Ad?" Al-Harith told the prophet, "You have asked the expert in this story." Al-Harith proceeded to say that the prophet made him tell the story. The prophet already knew that story, but he wanted Al-Harith to say it out aloud. Al-Harith said, "The tribe of Ad suffered a great drought. They sent Qil, a man among them, as a delegate to supplicate for water. On the way, he went in as a guest at a person called Bakr ibn al-Muawiyah. This man kept him occupied for an entire month, offering him wine to drink and having two young women singing to him. This man was kept busy and forgot all about his people." Then the host himself reminded him of his own people, saying to him, "Did you not come this way for your own people's need?" Then he remembered and left the man's house. He called out and said, "O Lord, I did not come to cure an ill person, nor to expiate a prisoner of war. O God, provide the water for the tribe of Ad, whatever you willed to provide." God sent three clouds, one white, the other red, and the third black. A voice called to Qil from the clouds, addressing him. It said, "Qil, choose for yourself and your people from among these clouds." Qil said, "I choose the black cloud because it bears the most water." A caller called to him, saying, "You have chosen that which will destroy the entire Ad, that is, except those whom God excluded."

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0: The following is a story based on an incident from the rich Arabic heritage. These stories were chosen and documented with utmost care, with the hope of conveying important lessons and morals while still being entertaining. It could be good for you. It was said that a man and his son were setting off to travel. They were going to travel to a city that would take them 2 days to reach. They took with them a donkey, and on this donkey they placed their travel supplies and their belongings. The man was very wise. He would always repeat a statement that meant, "What we are being protected from might be worse." He means by these words that even if you are in a hard situation, be happy that it's not even worse than it is. As they went on their travel to that new city, they experienced their first hardship. Their donkey's leg broke in the middle of their travel. Their donkey was important for their travel and carried all their belonging. But in response to what happened, the wise man just said his usual saying, "What we are being protected from might be worse." So, with that, the man and his son took each of their own belongings off of the injured donkey and placed it on their own shoulders. As they continued to follow the road that would lead them to the city, they eventually would be hit with their second hardship. This time, it was actually the man who broke his leg. Now, he was also unable to carry his own belongings as he walked, and the donkey still could not carry the load either. He started to drag his broken leg as he walked, but he was still patient and still firm in his belief. What we are being protected from might be worse. Now the son was left to carry his own belongings as well as the belongings of his father on his back. This was tiring work for their long travel, but they still continued on their journey to the city. But again, they faced more hardship. This time it was the son who was hurt. On their way, a snake had come out and bit the son. He was in a lot of pain. And because of this pain, he dropped to the floor. The father, hoping to comfort his injured son, said once again, "What we are being protected from might be worse." But the son was confused. Why did he keep saying that, even with everything that they had been through in their travels so far? So he asked his father, "Is there worse than what has happened to us already?" When the son was feeling better from the snake bite, they continued with their travel, still determined to reach the city and be done with this difficult trip. After some time, they finally reached the city. To their great surprise, the city was completely ruined, and all of the people in the city were destroyed. It seems that an enormous earthquake had just hit the city. At this shocking sight, the father turned to his son and said, "Don't you see, my son? This city was just destroyed by an earthquake. If we did not experience those troubles that we had on our way, then we would have come much earlier, and we would have been in a much scarier situation, and we would have been with the people that suffered in this earthquake." And this is the case for many people. The hard situations they are in might be much easier than what they could be put through. So let a person say, "Alhamdulillah," thanking Allah for not putting them through something that is even harder than what they are already going through. And Allah knows best. The end.
1: The moral of this story, dear listeners, is that sometimes we might feel like something we are dealing with is very hard. We might have to do things that we don't want to do, or do them in a way that we don't want to do them. Like what? Like stay at home instead of play with our friends, or eat food that we don't feel like eating. But boys and girls, sometimes it is because if you get what you want, it might lead to something even worse than if you don't get what you want in the first place. And so, my dear listeners, learn from the wise old man and be patient. If mum and dad say no, then you know there is most likely a very good reason why they said no, even if you don't know what the reason is. If you are having a tough time at school or home, just think as the old man did. It could be worse. Until next time, boys and girls, good night and sleep tight.

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1: Bismillahir Rahmanir Rahim. 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All praise is due to Allah, and may Allah raise the rank of Prophet Muhammad, peace be upon him, and protect his nation from that which he fears for them. Dear brothers and sisters in Islam, let us first have the proper intention in our hearts to attend the lesson for the obedience of Allah subhanahu wa ta'ala. Our lecture tonight is about the Islamic knowledge and how it is the gateway to success, the success in this life and the hereafter. Allah subhanahu wa ta'ala in the Quran made some comparisons between those who are believers and those who are not. A comparison between the one who is knowledgeable and the one who is not. Allah Ta'ala said in Surah Fatir, Ayah 19, وَمَا يَسْتَوِي الْأَعْمَى وَالْبَصِيرِ, meaning not equal are the blind and the seeing. وَلَا الظُّلُمَاتُ وَلَا النُّورِ, darkness and light, they are not equal as well. وَلَا الظِّلُّ وَلَا الْحَرُورِ, الظِّلُّ the shade, الْحَرُورِ the hot wind, they're not equal. Also those who are alive and those who are dead, they are not equal. That means the believer is like the light and the non-believer is like darkness. The believer is like the one who can see, while the non-believer is like the one who is blind. The believer will have his comfort, while the non-believer is the one who will be worried. So they are not equal. The blind is not like the one who can see. The one who has acquired the knowledge will be like the person who can see. He can distinguish between what is right and what is wrong, what is true and what is false. He will be able to see what is on his way. If there is a pit on his way, he would avoid it, so he won't fall in it. But the one who has not acquired the knowledge about the religion will be like the blind person walking in a forest, and he might fall in any hole or pit. Also, the one who has not acquired the knowledge about religion, some scholars said he's like the one who is going to the forest at night to collect the firewoods. Imagine at night, in the forest. He's collecting all these firewood, sticks and the like, carrying them on his shoulder to bring them back home. He wouldn't be able to see if amongst what he's collecting, there is something that is harmful, like snakes or scorpions. So he might be harmed as he's collecting these firewoods and sticks. He might be harmed by a snake or a scorpion because he can't see. So the one who wants to practice the religion without knowledge, he might be harming himself in a way that he performs the acts of worship incorrectly, that it won't be accepted from him. So he will be sinful for not performing these acts of worship properly, and he will be held accountable on the day of judgment for not acquiring the knowledge. Also Allah Ta'ala said, قُلْ هَلْ يَسْتَوِي الَّذِينَ يَعْلَمُونَ وَالَّذِينَ لَا يَعْلَمُونَ, meaning say, O Muhammad, are those who know equal to those who do not know? And the answer, of course, is they are not equal. So Allah subhanahu wa ta'ala is giving us all these examples in the Quran so we can reflect upon the meanings. And that comparison is for us to reflect upon these two matters, the difference between belief and disbelief, the difference between knowledge and ignorance. Allah Ta'ala said in Surah Al-Mujadala, Ayah 11, يَرْفَعِ اللَّهُ الَّذِينَ آمَنُوا مِنْكُمْ وَالَّذِينَ أُوتُوا الْعِلْمَ دَرَجَاتٍ. As you can see in this ayah, which means Allah raises the ranks of those among you who believe and those who were granted the Islamic knowledge. In this ayah, there is emphasis on acquiring the knowledge of the religion. But Allah subhanahu wa ta'ala mentioned first the belief. يَرْفَعِ اللَّهُ الَّذِينَ آمَنُوا مِنْكُمْ, those who believe. So why that is mentioned first? Because the proper belief is the foundation for the acceptance of any good deed. If one does not have the correct belief, which is the foundation, all the good deeds that he may perform wouldn't be accepted by Allah Azza wa Jal because he does not have the foundation. And to show the merit of the one who acquires the knowledge about religion, Allah subhanahu wa ta'ala mentioned in the Quran that those who have acquired the knowledge while having the correct belief in Allah and His Messenger will be raised in ranks in the hereafter. So the ayah, يَرْفَعِ اللَّهُ الَّذِينَ آمَنُوا مِنْكُمْ وَالَّذِينَ أُوتُوا الْعِلْمَ, and those who were granted the Islamic knowledge, they will be raised in ranks. You know from here that acquiring the knowledge about religion will raise your rank. That's why it is very important. In the hadith narrated by At-Tirmidhi, the Prophet sallallahu alayhi wa sallam mentioned that فَضْلُ الْعَالِمِ عَلَى الْعَابِدِ كَفَضْلِي عَلَى أَدْنَاكُمْ. Now this hadith means the rank of the scholar compared to that of the worshipper is like my rank compared to the lowest of you. It's very obvious that the rank between the Prophet sallallahu alayhi wa sallam, who is the best of the creations of Allah Azza wa Jal, Allah did not create any creation that is better than Prophet Muhammad sallallahu alayhi wa sallam. He is the best of all the creations. Can you imagine the difference between his rank, the prophet's rank, and the rank of the lowest one amongst the companions? Because the prophet was addressing the companions in this hadith. He said, فضل العالم على العابد كفضلي على أدناكم. The difference between the rank of the prophet and the rank of the lowest one amongst the companions is huge. And that's the same when it comes to the difference between the rank of the scholar, the true scholar, the one who acquired the knowledge about religion and became highly knowledgeable, and the one who is a true worshipper. When we say he a true worshipper, we are referring to the worshipper who is performing the acts of worship properly, not improperly. So he is performing them properly, meaning he is satisfying the conditions and the integrals, but he is not a scholar. Someone who is praying, fasting, he's fulfilling the integrals, the conditions, but such a person did not study the religion to an extent that he became a scholar. Although he is very active in performing the acts of worship, but because he's not a scholar, there is a huge difference between them. There is a huge difference between them. Also, in another hadith, the Prophet sallallahu alayhi wasallam mentioned that the difference between the scholar and the worshipper is similar to the difference between the moon and the rest of the planets. See how the moon is beautiful? The difference between the moon and the rest of the planets. This is to show that there is a huge difference between the scholar and the one who is a worshipper but not a scholar. Why? To emphasize the importance of acquiring the knowledge about religion. We ask Allah to increase our knowledge in this glorious religion. Imam Ali ibn Abi Talib, the fourth caliph, and the son-in-law of the Prophet and his cousin, radiyallahu anhu, said, the knowledge of Islam is better than money, because knowledge protects you whereas you protect your money. If you have money, if you have a car, for instance, which is an expensive one, you're going to be worried about your car from being stolen. You would install an alarm to it, put a good system for it. Just imagine you hear the alarm at night, you would jump outside, you get off your bed, run outside just to see if there is someone who is trying to steal your car. You become worried about your money because your money needs your protection. But when you acquire the knowledge about religion, that knowledge will protect you. See the difference? The knowledge protects you, however you protect your money. That's why Imam Ali radiallahu anhu used that statement, العلم يحرسك أما المال أنت تحرسه. The knowledge of the religion guards you, however you guard your money. You guard your money. You protect your money. Money will be spent. And as you spend your money, that's it. Your money will diminish, will not remain. You pay money here and there. You can calculate how many thousands you have spent so far. So you are spending your money. It's gone. But when you acquire the knowledge and you teach it to people, that will remain. If you teach some students, then after that you die. Even while you are at your grave, even while you are at your grave, if those who have learned from you continue to teach this knowledge that you have passed on to them, you will be rewarded while you are at your grave. So it is sadaqa jariya, a continuous, a charity that generates a continuous reward. Meaning that reward will be continuous as long as they are preaching, teaching that knowledge they have acquired from you. They will be rewarded, and also you will be rewarded as well. So while you are in your grave, your rank is getting higher and higher because of that knowledge that you have taught to others. So that's a comparison between money and knowledge. Allah Ta'ala said to His Prophet sallallahu alayhi wa sallam, فَعْلَمْ أَنَّهُ لَا إِلَٰهَ إِلَّا اللَّهِ. This ayah means, O Muhammad, be firm in knowing and believing that no one is God except Allah. So fa'lam from ilm, knowledge. Fa'lam annahu la ilaha illallah. And this is to teach us. This is to teach us. There are some verses where Allah subhanahu wa ta'ala addressed Prophet Muhammad sallallahu alayhi wa sallam, and in

accountable Muslim has to acquire a portion of knowledge, and that is called the personal obligatory knowledge. The personal obligatory knowledge, this portion must be acquired by every accountable person. Whoever does not acquire that portion of the religion will be sinful and will be classified a major sinner. A major sinner. You know how worried you become when you think about these major sins: drinking alcohol, fornication, gambling, stealing, and you ask Allah to protect you from these major sins so you won't fall into any of them, you won't commit any of them. If you do not acquire the knowledge about the religion, you are a major sinner. Because there is no guarantee in that case that you are praying properly, that you are fasting properly, that you pay the right and the due amount of zakah, that if you go and perform hajj, that your hajj is valid. How would you guarantee all these acts of worship to be valid if you don't acquire the knowledge about the religion? As we mentioned, you will be performing something, but it could be not accepted. And ignorance is not an excuse. The Prophet sallallahu alaihi wasallam was approached by one of the companions who prayed an invalid prayer in the mosque. As he finished, he came to the Prophet sallallahu alaihi wasallam. The Prophet said to him, "Go back and pray because you haven't prayed." So he went back and he prayed for the second time. Then he came back to the Prophet. Then the Prophet said, "Go back and pray because you haven't prayed." Because in reality, your prayer was invalid. And the Prophet thought maybe this person wasn't aware that he is missing something. Maybe he will correct himself. After the third time, the Prophet said to him, "Go back and pray because you haven't prayed." He said to the Prophet, "I swear by Allah, the one who sent you truly to us, that I don't know except what you saw me doing." The Prophet didn't say to him, "Because you came to the mosque and you had a good intention, your prayer will be valid no matter what." No. He taught him how to pray from the beginning till the end of the prayer. So he didn't leave him in the state of ignorance. And he did not excuse him because he is ignorant. Rather, he taught him. So if you do not acquire the knowledge about religion, how would you be able to know if that act of worship you are performing is valid or invalid? You won't be able to. Because you can't distinguish between the valid prayer and the invalid prayer. The valid wudu and the invalid wudu, you won't be able to distinguish between them. At the time of the Prophet sallallahu alaihi wasallam, some companions were making wudu, and as they were making wudu, they were washing their feet, only the front part of their feet, leaving the heel unwashed. The heel, which is at the back of your feet, that is part of your foot that needs to be washed in the wudu. So they were washing only the front part of their feet without washing the heels. When the Prophet sallallahu alaihi wasallam knew about this, he said to them, "Waylun lil a'qab min an-nar." Meaning, those who are not washing their heels in wudu deserve that these heels will be exposed to hellfire on the day of judgment. He said to them, "Waylun lil a'qab min an-nar." So a person may ask, what they were doing at that time? They were trying to make wudu.

0: But what about the wudu? Was it valid or invalid? It was invalid. But because they did not wash that part of their faith, so they performed invalid wudu. And the invalid wudu renders the prayer performed after it invalid as well. So by not performing wudu properly, the prayer performed with that incorrect wudu, the prayer will be invalid. So that's why a person might be falling in all these matters, because he is ignorant. He hasn't learned the obligatory knowledge. So that portion of the knowledge is an obligation upon every accountable Muslim. They call it ilm al-hal. That's the due amount of knowledge that is needed for you as a Muslim. Learn about the creed to make sure that your belief in Allah, His messengers, His books, His angels, the day of judgment, and the destiny, that both good and evil are predestined by Allah Azza wa Jal. You learn about this to make sure that your belief in Islam is proper belief. Once you know that you have the proper belief in Allah and His Messenger, that means you have the foundation. Then you learn about purification, prayer, fasting. The Prophet sallallahu alaihi wasallam said in the hadith, رُبَّ قَائِمٍ لَيْسَ لَهُ مِنْ قِيَامِهِ إِلَّا السَّهَرُ وَالتَّعَبُ وَرُبَّ صَائِمٍ لَيْسَ لَهُ مِنْ صِيَامِهِ إِلَّا الْجُوعُ وَالْعَطَشُ. Meaning a person may stay awake all night praying, but he won't get from his prayers all night except for that he stayed awake for the whole night and he became tired. That's what he got. وَرُبَّ صَائِمٍ لَيْسَ لَهُ مِنْ صِيَامِهِ إِلَّا الْجُوعِ وَالْعَطَشِ. Also a person may fast and he doesn't get from his fasting except that he was hungry and thirsty. That's what the Prophet sallallahu alaihi wasallam mentioned. So it's not enough for one to follow his thoughts or opinions or views about the act of worship, and he would perform it in the way he finds or he thinks that's the suitable way. No. He has to follow what Allah subhanahu wa ta'ala revealed to his Prophet. For that reason, the Prophet sallallahu alaihi wasallam said to the companions, صَلُّوا كَمَا رَأَيْتُمُونِي أُصَلِّي. Pray as you saw me praying. Not as you think. Not as you learn from your neighbor if he's not knowledgeable, or your grandfather or your grandmother if they are not knowledgeable. No, you need to seek the knowledge. That amount of knowledge that is due on you now, that you need to know it, about selling and buying. How many people get into transactions and dealings, but they don't ask which dealing is accepted, which one is not? Which transaction is classified as valid and permissible, and which one is classified as invalid and impermissible? They don't ask. This is negligence, carelessness. They don't acquire the knowledge about this. If a person, and you know this, if a person were to make a contract, business and the like, I know many of you have been through that experience. They go through it. Don't they go through it? To read about the conditions. And if there is something that is ambiguous, what do they know? They inquire about it. What does that mean? It's not clear. They want to make sure that this whole contract suits them. But subhanAllah, they never ask, what's the religious ruling about this contract? Can I go through this contract or not? They get engaged in contracts and dealings without asking what is acceptable and what is not. And now you're going to see what the scholars mentioned about this case in particular. So that portion of knowledge that is classified as personal obligatory knowledge, that means if your father is Shaykh, that's not enough. You have to acquire it for yourself. If your mother performed Hajj 10 times, that's not enough for you. You have to acquire the knowledge about religion. That's for yourself. That's for your protection, as Imam Ali radiallahu anhu mentioned. The Prophet sallallahu alayhi wasallam said in the hadith, مَنْ يُرِدِ اللَّهُ بِهِ خَيْرًا يُفَقِّهُ فِي الدِّينِ. Whomever Allah willed goodness for makes him knowledgeable in the religion. So when you come to acquire the knowledge about religion and you are learning, remember, if you come to the lessons regularly, that means Allah willed goodness for you. You are privileged. If you see yourself not regular in attending lessons, maybe every now and then, once a month, once a year, you attend a class, your knowledge is very little, you are in a very hard and critical condition. But when you see that Allah subhanahu wa ta'ala is aiding you to go every week, once, twice, for three times even, four times, to acquire the knowledge about religion, then know that Allah subhanahu wa ta'ala willed goodness for you. In Sahih al-Bukhari, it's mentioned that one of the companions heard someone saying a hadith. Hadith about the Prophet. He said to him, did you hear from the Prophet, from his mouth? That person said, no. Rather, I heard from that person. He mentioned a person who was far away from him, 1 month distance. So he needs to travel 1 month to reach that person. One hadith of the Prophet. He wanted to make sure the Prophet said it, and he wanted to hear it from that person who heard it from the Prophet, from the mouth of the Prophet. What did he do? He traveled 1 month. That 1 month distance, just to learn this hadith. That's in Sahih al-Bukhari. Can you imagine? Now you are asked to travel 20 minutes, 10 minutes in a car, was air condition on. You have all these facilities to make you very comfortable. You sit in the mosque with air condition. All these facilities that are eased for us, subhanAllah Azza wa Jalla, facilitated for us, and still some people, the devil, will make them heavy from coming to the lessons. They feel too heavy to come to the lesson to learn about religion. Those are the ones who are missing a lot. So the one whom Allah subhanahu wa ta'ala willed goodness for will facilitate for him the route to acquire the knowledge about religion. Now, some people might say, I fear Allah azza wa jal, but he's not knowledgeable. Allah ta'ala said, إنما يخشى الله من عباده العلماء. Meaning, those who have the knowledge fear Allah the most. Those who have the knowledge fear Allah the most. The less knowledge, the less fear of God you would have in your heart. The more knowledge you acquire, that's when the fear of Allah Azza wa Jal in your heart increases. Now, every one of us must have the fear of Allah in his heart to the extent that make one perform all the obligations and avoid all the sins. But some people, from the righteous Muslims, they go higher and higher and higher in ranks and stages. They reach the stage of wara. That's the extreme God-fearingness. They become very, very, very cautious to the extent that they won't accept to consume anything that is haram no matter what. And if it were to happen, they would try to get rid of it by all means possible. I'll give you an example. Abu Bakr as-Siddiq, may Allah raise his rank, had a servant. That servant, during the era of ignorance, passed by some people. He claimed to be able to do a type of ruqya, reciting words, which is not from the Islam. And they promised him if he does such and such, they will give him some food. So he did. Later on, he embraced Islam and he was with Abu Bakr radiallahu anhu. He passed by those people, so they gave him food. They remembered that during the era of ignorance, he did such and such, and they promised him with food, they gave him food. He brought this food to Abu Bakr radiallahu anhu. Abu Bakr radiallahu anhu usually would ask him, where did you get it from? Every now and then. This time he forgot. He was very hungry, extremely hungry. So when he offered him the food, he trusted him. He took one bite and he chewed it, then he swallowed it. So now it's in his stomach. His servant said to him, you didn't ask me this time. You usually ask me, where did I get it from? He said, I was hungry, I forgot. Where did you get it from? And he told him. When he knew that it came from that source, which is that he made a type of recitation during the era of ignorance, now they gave him food for that, which is incorrect recitation, he didn't want to keep that bite inside his stomach. Although that's it, he didn't know it's from haram source. He wasn't obligated Islamically to throw it out. But because he knew that's the source of it, he didn't want to keep it inside his stomach. So he tried to induce the vomit to take it out. He was forcing himself to vomit so he can take it out. He tried and tried and tried. His stomach is empty. They said to him, you can't take it out in that way. You need to drink water with it. Then he started drinking water and forcing himself to vomit until he took that bite out. He wasn't obligated to do so, but that's his level of God-fearingness. That's called al-wara. He said to them, I heard the Prophet sallallahu alaihi wasallam saying, everybody that is nourished from haram, then hellfire is more deserving of it. So he didn't want his body to be nurtured from haram. Although, as we mentioned, to confirm, he wasn't sinful because he didn't know. And he wasn't obligated to take it out. But that's the level of God-fearingness. We ask Allah to make us reach that level of God-fearingness. The Prophet ﷺ said to one of the companions called Abu Zar, Ya Aba Zar. That's the meaning of it. If you go and learn one verse of the Quran, it would be more rewardable for you than praying 100 rak'ahs of the optional prayers. And if you were to go and learn a chapter of the knowledge, it would be more rewardable for you than praying 1,000 rak'ahs of the optional prayers. 1,000. You know, if you come in Ramadan to pray the Taraweeh prayer, 20 rak'ahs times 30 days, what number you would get? 600. Let us say you prayed also 3 rak'ahs of witr and 2 rak'ahs of sunnah after Isha. So that's 5. 2 sunnah, 3 witr. 5 times 30, that's 150. So if every day of Ramadan you pray Taraweeh plus sunnah plus witr, 3 rak'ahs, at the end of Ramadan, 30 days, you would be praying 750 optional prayers. If you learn one chapter of the knowledge, that would be more rewardable than praying 1,000 rak'ahs of the optional prayers. I know, like, we're not like some other scholars in the past who used to pray a lot during the day and night. But if you come to acquire the knowledge, remember, one chapter of knowledge, one chapter of knowledge will be more rewardable for you than praying 1,000 rak'ahs of the optional prayers. Can you imagine the rewards you would get if you attend regular classes? That's why knowledge is very important. Allah Ta'ala said in the Quran in Surah At-Tahrim, Ayah 6, يَا أَيُّهَا الَّذِينَ آمَنُوا قُوا أَنفُسَكُمْ وَأَهْلِيكُمْ نَارًا وَقُودُهَا النَّاسُ وَالْحِجَارَةُ عَلَيْهَا مَلَائِكَةٌ غِلَاظٌ شِدَادٌ لَا يَعْصُونَ اللَّهَ مَا أَمَرَهُمْ وَيَفْعَلُونَ مَا يُؤْمَرُونَ. 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Ya ayyuha allatheena amanu, O believers, qu anfusakum, protect yourselves, wa ahlikum, and your families, nara, from hellfire, which is fueled by people and stones. Hellfire will never be less regarding the tense of the heat that it has. It's fueling up, blazing. What is fueling it up? People and stones. You know, the sun and the moon will be thrown into hellfire on the day of judgment as a sign of a humiliation to those who used to worship them. So it will be fueled by people and stones. That's why we need to protect ourselves and our families from that fire that is fueled by people and stones. How can we fulfill this order from Allah Azza wa Jal? How can we protect them? Imam Ata ibn Abi Rabah, one of the followers of the companions, interpreted this verse by saying, one protects himself and his family from the torture of hellfire by learning how to pray, how to fast, how to perform pilgrimage, how to sell, how to marry, and how to divorce. So if you acquire the knowledge about religion, you will be able to know about these matters. Imam al-Bukhari specified a chapter. He titled the chapter Bab al-Ilmi قبل القول والعمل. So this chapter is titled the chapter of knowledge before sayings and actions. Knowledge. In it he said, if one acquires the obligatory knowledge of the religion, one acquires the ability to differentiate between what is lawful and what is unlawful, what is acceptable and what is not, and what is good and what is evil. So we'd be able to differentiate between these matters. Our Shaykh, may Allah subhanahu wa ta'ala have mercy on him, used to encourage us every now and then to learn and to increase our knowledge. He was a great scholar. He was muhaddith. He was hafiz. He acquired the knowledge according, the knowledge of fiqh, according to the four schools of Islamic jurisprudence. So he was a scholar in Shafi'i madhab, Hanafi madhab, Maliki madhab, and Hanbali madhab. He memorized the whole Quran. He memorized the interpretation of the Quran. He learned the hadith of the Prophet sallallahu alayhi wasallam with a continuous chain of narrators. So he would tell you, I've heard this hadith from my Shaykh heard it from such and such, that one heard it from such and such. He would tell you the chain of narrators. If you ask him about one man amongst the narrators, he tells you about his biography. Just, if you open book of Bukhari, let us say, you're going to realize that Bukhari is saying, I heard from this person, that person heard from that person, that person heard from that person, who is a companion who heard from the Prophet. So he would mention 3 or 4 people to reach the Prophet sallallahu alaihi wasallam. Those are the narrators. Everyone passed the hadith on to the following one. If you ask him about every single one, he would tell you. That's why he's hafiz. Shaykh Abdullah Al-Harari, may Allah have mercy on him, stressed on the issue of acquiring the knowledge about religion.
1: قاصر الرغبة في الازدياد من العلم لقد قال الله تعالى لنبيه وقل رب زدني علما ولم يأمر نبيه بطلب شيء من الازدياد منه إلا العلم وقال الرسول عليه الصلاة والسلام لا يشبع مؤمن من خير يسمعه. وفي هذه الآية وهذا الحديث تحريض مؤكد على تحصيل العلم ونشره، فلا يفتكم هذا الخير العظيم، فاصرفوا إليه هممكم وفقكم الله.
0: Shaykh, may Allah have mercy on him, said in this advice, while he is encouraging us to learn about religion and to increase our knowledge, that Allah Ta'ala said to his Prophet, وَقُلْ رَبِّ زِدْنِي عِلْمًا, meaning say, O my Lord, increase my knowledge. Allah Subhanahu wa Ta'ala did not say to his Prophet, وَقُلْ رَبِّ زِدْنِي مَالًا, for instance, O my Lord, increase my wealth, increase my children. Allah did not order the Prophet sallallahu alaihi wasallam to ask of any increase except with the knowledge, the increase of knowledge. That's what Allah subhanahu wa ta'ala revealed to his prophet. And also the prophet sallallahu alayhi wa sallam said in the hadith, لا يشبع مؤمن من خير يسمعه حتى يكون منتهاه الجنة. Meaning the believer is like the one who is thirsty. As the one who is thirsty would be drinking, not quenching his thirst, the believer will keep on acquiring the knowledge about religion until he ends up in paradise. And in this ayah and this hadith, the Prophet sallallahu alaihi wasallam is emphasizing the importance of acquiring the knowledge about religion. That's why our Shaykh said you should put forth effort to acquire the knowledge about religion. And to as well to show that emphasis from the hadith as well, the Prophet sallallahu alaihi wasallam said, من سلك طريقا يلتمس فيه علما سهل الله له به طريقا إلى الجنة. So Allah facilitates a route to paradise for the one who follows a route seeking the knowledge of the religion. So as you are selecting that route where you are going to learn, that will facilitate for you the route to paradise. So the ultimate success, which is to be successful in the hereafter, the person who acquires the knowledge as it is prescribed in Islam enters the gateway to success in this life and in the hereafter. So knowledge brings you success in this life and in the hereafter. In this life, you make sure your marriage is valid. You know how to deal with your wife based on the rules of the religion. You know how to buy and sell lawfully. And even when you make sure you want to abide by the rules of the religion, trust me, that's protection for you. Every dealing, every contract you do in Islam, it preserves the rights for both, the two parties. So when they make sure that they want to abide by these rules, no one will be wronged, because Islam guarantees the rights for each person. To be knowledgeable and implement the knowledge, that will help you as well to perform the prayers properly, fasting, pilgrimage in a valid manner. So the one who is knowledgeable, and that's the benefit of it, will be led by his knowledge to piety and sincerity. And that in turn leads you to paradise. And last and final message, remember that those in paradise will be in ranks based on the piety, the level of the piety. So although all the believers will be admitted into paradise on the day for judgment, but they won't be in the same ranks. Some will have higher ranks than others. Some will have higher ranks than others. So you think about paradise, you think about the ranks in paradise, and you say, yes, I want to be, insha'Allah ta'ala, in the highest ranks of paradise. Because to be on the side of paradise is not like being in the middle of paradise. To be in the middle of paradise is not like being in the highest levels of paradise. And Allah knows best. We say La ilaha illallah 3 times.
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1: Good morning, I'm Laura Devoy. The Federal Health Minister says he's pleased smoking rates have declined amidst a rise in illicit tobacco. New data from the Australian Institute of Health and Welfare shows around 1.3 million Australians are smoking daily, down from 3 million in 2001. The drop has been largely attributed to a rise in public health campaigns. Mark Butler told the ABC the government is still targeting the illicit tobacco market.
2: We're intercepting more cigarettes at the border than ever before. Over the last 11 months, we've stunningly intercepted more than 2 billion cigarettes at the border, as well as other nicotine products like vapes and pouches. But we do need states to lift their enforcement efforts.
1: A Senate inquiry examining last week's Telstra outage is set to get underway today, with senior executives to be questioned. The outage resulted in more than 600 people being unable to call 000 and also affected some EFTPOS and train services. Shannon Kirkwood has more.
3: The company's chief executive, Vicky Brady, and chief financial officer, Michael Ackland, are due to attend the hearing. During the outage last Wednesday, millions of Australians had no mobile phone coverage. Businesses were left without digital payments, while hundreds of people across the nation could not connect to emergency services. Chair of the committee, Green Senator Sarah Hanson-Young, says she hopes the inquiry into the national outage will get to the truth so that Telstra can be held to account.
1: The father of one of two

0: Australians who died from methanol poisoning in Laos says he's been told those found responsible are unlikely to face significant prison time. It's been nearly 2 years since 19-year-olds Bianca Jones and Holly Morton Bowles died after consuming tainted alcohol while holidaying in Laos. Authorities are expected to hold a press conference today outlining the charges. Ms. Morton Bowles' father, Sean, told Nine newspapers the Department of Foreign Affairs and Trade warned him the most serious charge likely to be brought would result in a maximum of 1 year in prison. The Victorian government has offered teachers a 28.3% pay rise over the next 4 years. It says more than 90,000 full-time teachers will earn over $1,000 more per month by October this year. Justin Mullaly from the Australian Education Union outlined some of the other proposed changes.
1: ES salary will be delivered along the same lines in terms of percentage outcome as teachers, meaning there will be no allowance. Top of the scale teachers will get a top of band payment, and there will be a halving of the amount of meetings that teachers are required to attend.
0: The AEU Joint Primary and Secondary Council will consider the offer and the union's next steps at a meeting this afternoon. The International Organization for Migration says the upcoming El Niño weather phenomenon may make conditions in Venezuela worse. Thousands of people remain displaced 3 weeks after two earthquakes caused major damage in the South American country. An El Niño could cause drier conditions and an increased risk of wildfires in Venezuela. The UN agency says it has assisted almost 7,000 people in displacement sites and is considering the risk which could be posed by an El Niño as recovery operations continue. Turning to sport, the reigning NRL premiers have handed the ladder leaders just their fourth loss of the season. The Brisbane Broncos defeated the Penrith Panthers 14 points to 12. Broncos fullback Reece Walsh starred in the match with 3 try assists. The Broncos are 13th on the ladder, while the Panthers will stay on top regardless of other results this weekend.
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1: بسم الله الرحمن الرحيم الحمد لله رب العالمين وأفضل الصلاة وأتم التسليم على سيدنا محمد وعلى آله وصحبه الطيبين الطاهرين اللهم لا سهل إلا ما جعلته سهلا وأنت تجعل الحزن إذا شئت سهلا سبحانك لا علم لنا إلا ما علمتنا إنك أنت العليم الحكيم اللهم علمنا ما ينفعنا وانفعنا بما علمتنا وزدنا علما. I start with the name of Allah. I praise him and thank him. I ask Allah to raise the rank of Prophet Muhammad and to protect his Muslim nation from whatever he feared for this nation. We had finished in the previous class, prelude number 3, and the last of which we talked about is that Lady Hagar had been helped by angel who hit the ground and water of Zamzam sprung out from under the ground. She filled her container. She made some kind of a basin to contain the water so that it would not be absorbed around, and that she was given the news by the angels that she should not be afraid, that her son and the father of her son would be building a house of God in the same location where she was. Prelude number 4 is establishing the city of Mecca. Hagar and Ishmael remained as such, means together, for a period of time until people from the tribe of Jurhum passed by. Jurhum is an Arab tribe, so some of them were in a caravan and they passed by the area. They came from the direction of Kada, a place which is close to Mecca. These people saw a wandering bird circling in the sky, not landing, but wanting to come down. They said, this is a sign of water in that location. This is what birds usually do when they fly over water. So they concluded that there must be water in the area. But these tribesmen found the bird's behavior peculiar, for their knowledge of that valley was no water in that area. So they sent anyway two men to check it out, and these two men saw the water. They came to Hagar and asked for permission to stay with her. She agreed, but she said, made it clear that the water was hers and not under their control. They accepted. They decided to reside in that location, and because of the water, now they sent after their people to come and join them. A group of this tribe enjoyed living there, and Ishmael grew up among them, learning their Arabic language. Prophet Ibrahim, meanwhile, did not neglect these loved ones. He regularly visited Hagar and Ishmael, riding al-Buraq, an animal from paradise. It's the same animal that Prophet Muhammad later rode on the night of Al-Isra and Al-Mi'raj. So Prophet Abraham would leave the land of Ash-Sham early in the morning and arrive in Mecca. Then he would leave Mecca and arrive home in Ash-Sham around noontime. Prelude 5, Prophet Abraham is ordered to slaughter Ishmael. So Ishmael grew up to an age where Prophet Abraham felt hopeful that he would see a lot of goodness from his son, that Ishmael would obey and worship Allah, God. With Ishmael in this good state before Isaac's birth, before Ishaq's birth, God subjected Prophet Abraham to a difficult test. Ishmael was the first son of Abraham, a son so loved and cherished by his father. And yet, Abraham was ordered to end the life of this dear child. God subjected Prophet Abraham to this difficult test to show Abraham's quickness to obey Allah. Abraham had a dream that he was slaughtering his son. Abraham knew that this was an order from God, as the dreams of the prophets are part of revelation. للبروفيت عليه الصلاة والسلام محمد ساد رؤيا الأنبياء وحي. That the dreams of the prophets are one kind of wahi, one kind of revelation. So Prophet Abraham knew without any doubt that he was ordered by Allah through the dream that he should slaughter his son. So Abraham told his son to bring a rope and a knife and to come with him on a certain route of Mecca. And on their way, Satan appeared to them, wanting to block Abraham from fulfilling the order of God. Prophet Abraham flung pebbles at the evil one. Nowadays, this is the spot where Muslims throw pebbles during Hajj, through pilgrimage. The significance contained in this act is that if the devil appears to us, as he appeared to Prophet Abraham, we shall degrade, reject, and throw pebbles at him as Abraham did. When Satan despaired at misleading Abraham, he appeared to Ishmael, who was carrying the rope and the knife behind his father, Prophet Abraham. Satan said, addressing Ishmael, "Hey, young man, do you know where your father is taking you?" Ishmael said, "To get wood for our family from this route." Then that's, of course, what he thought. The devil said to him, "By God, he only wants to slaughter you." Shmuel asked, "Why?" The devil said, "He claims that his Lord ordered him to do that." Shmuel said, "Then let him do that which his Lord ordered him to do." So it's just normal. If he is ordered to slaughter me, this is an act of obedience to carry it out. When Ishmael did not listen to Satan, Satan went to Ishmael's mother and posed the question, "Do you know where Abraham took Ishmael?" She said, "He went to bring us wood." He went because he took the axe and the rope. So she understood that he took his son to go and get some logs, some wood. The devil told her he only took him there to slaughter him. She said, "No, he is very loving to his son and too merciful to slaughter him." The devil said, "He claims God ordered him to do that." She said, "If this was the order of God, then we are submissive to the order of God." So the enemy of God, Satan, left as a loser, failing to achieve anything from Abraham, Ishmael, or Hagar. By the will of Allah, they were not flustered by his words. They unanimously, means all agreed, they stood obedient to the order of Allah. When Prophet Abraham was alone with his son on that route, which is known as the route of Thabir, with three dots, Thabir, Thabir, Prophet Abraham addressed his son by saying, "O son, I have seen in my dream that I am slaughtering you. So what do you have to say?" He said, "O father, do that which you are ordered, and God willing, you will find me patient." Of course, Prophet Ibrahim was not consulting with his son Ismail about obeying Allah, but this was his way of presenting the order of God to his son, and his son showed the immediate obedience, the immediate, compliance. He did not give his father a hard time about it. It is the order of God, simply we carry it out. So he showed that he is helpful to his father. Ishmael said, "O father, if you want to slaughter me, then tie me well so that my blood will not splatter on you and stain you. The pains of death are intense, and I probably would shake under its throes. Sharpen your blade so you are quick to finish me. When you want to slaughter me, do it in a way that you cannot see my face, and that I do not see the blade," means to avoid getting scared. "If you want to take my clothing back to my mother for her to cherish, then do so. When Prophet Abraham heard these words from his dear son, he said, "You are such a good assistant to me in carrying out the order of God." Abraham tied Ishmael down and sharpened his blade as Ishmael suggested. Abraham made sure not to look at Ishmael's face, and he placed the blade on his throat. At that point, an angel called Abraham and told him, "O Abraham, you have fulfilled the order of God." This angel, Angel Jibril or Gabriel, told him, "Take this sacrifice instead of your son," as it is cited in verse 107 of Surah As-Saffat. Allah said in Al-Quran, وَفَدَيْنَاهُ بِذِبْحٍ عَظِيمٍ. So instead of Shmeel, a hefty ram with horns and red wool was slaughtered. The ram had grazed in paradise for a long time. Moreover, it is said that it was the same ram that Abel, Adam's son, had offered. God made that ram come down to earth, and Prophet Abraham slaughtered it in Mina, which is an area very close to Mecca. And this is the reason Muslims slaughter a sacrifice at that place in Hajj. The people making pilgrimage spend of their money to buy and slaughter an animal, and the meat is given to the poor of Mecca. The two horns of that ram from paradise hung on the Kaaba for the people to see for many hundreds of years. They were still there when Prophet Muhammad sallallahu alayhi wa sallam lived, and they continued to be there until the rulership of Abdullah ibn Zubayr. At that time, means the year 73 Hijri, the blessed house was set ablaze by the unjust. These blessed two horns burnt in the dreaded fire. Prelude 6. Ishmael is the firstborn designated for slaughter. Hagar, the mother of Ishmael, or Hajar, the mother of Ismail, died before Sarah. She died in the land of Hijaz, where Mecca is. Later, Sarah, the mother of Isaac, so Sarah, the mother of Ishaq, died in the land of Asham. It was stated that after the death of these two women, Abraham, alayhi salam, married a woman from the people of Canaan, a Canaanite, who also bore children for Prophet Abraham. Definitely, Ishmael was the first son of Prophet Abraham. The fact that Ishmael was so patient with the order to be slaughtered, and that Abraham loved Ishmael so much, show the high status of Ismail or Ishmael. We, of course, truly love Isaac. He is a prophet of Allah. We love all the prophets of Allah. But we do not show our love for him by changing the facts. Undoubtedly, Isaac disapproves of those who despise his brother Ishmael, alayhim as-salam. Prelude 7, Prophets Abraham and Ishmael rebuild the Kaaba. Prophet Abraham went away for a period of time and returned. At that time, Ishmael was working on his arrows, sharpening them under a large tree. Nearby flowed the spring of Zamzam water. When he saw his father, Ishmael stood up to receive him, and they greeted one another in the loving way of father and son. And these etiquettes, those manners between the parent and the child, should be observed in among the Muslims. The father and the mother should teach their children the proper way of receiving their parents. And the children should abide by those teachings. They should show their respect for their parents. And one of those is when the father or the mother come into the house, the child should leave what they are doing and receive their parents. with a smile, with a good salutation like alaykum assalam, to respond to the salutation of their parents coming in. They would smile at them, they show that they're happy to see their parents. So these are the good ways of doing things. Not okay, the child is busy with their computer or their texting, the father comes in or the mother comes in and they say assalamu alaikum, then the child would say wa alaikum assalam while their eyes are still fixated on the computer or on the smartphone. They don't have even the politeness to raise their head and look with their eyes at the eyes of their parents. The polite Muslim child would not show indifference to the presence of their parents. They would show interest and, sincere love and respect to their parents. So Ibrahim and Ismail, they acted with each other the proper way that parents and children would act with each other. It is mentioned that Prophet Muhammad sallallahu alayhi wa sallam, when he would go to Lady Fatima would come up and kiss the hand of her father and vice versa. And she would be very happy to see her father, and father would be very happy. Prophet Muhammad would be very happy to see his daughter Fatima alayha salam wa ala abiha as-salatu was-salam. May Allah make us among those who follow the manners, expressed and practiced in the sunnah of the Prophet sallallahu alayhi wa sallam. So Abraham said, "Oh Ishmael, God ordered me to do something." Ishmael said, "Do what God ordered you." And he had said that before, isn't it? When the slaughter was to take place. Abraham said, "Would you assist me?" Ishmael said, "Yes." It's not like, the father has to fill an application to get the help of his child. Ismail said, "Yes, without a doubt, or no hesitation about it." So Abraham said, "God ordered me to build a house over there." And Abraham pointed to where the Kaaba is today. Abraham and Ishmael laid down the foundations for the house, building the Kaaba. Ishmael would bring the stones and Prophet Abraham would construct until they finished building the whole Kaaba. Prelude 8, one branch of Arabs. Ishmael's second wife was Lady Rahla, the daughter of Mudad, Mim, Dad, Alif, Dad, Mudad, from the tribe of Jurhum. So he had a wife, and then he divorced her, Ishmael, and that story is mentioned in Al-Bukhari in the same hadith that mentions how Hajar and Ismail were left, and then how Zamzam came up. It just mentions shortly that Ibrahim came to visit his son after the death of Hajar. He was out, and he met with the first wife of Ismail and asked her about their living, and she started complaining that they were in a tight situation, that they are not eating much, etc. So Ibrahim told her, "When your husband Ismail comes back, tell him that I convey salam to him, that I, say salam to him, and tell him to change the threshold, the doorstep of his house." When Ismail came home, he felt that something about the house. He asked his wife, "Did we have any visitors?" She said, "Yes, an old man came and asked about you. He says salam to you. He asked me, what type of life we're living. I told him how tightly we're living and we're not, we're living in a miserable way and so on." He said, "Did he give you any advice?" She said, "Yes, he tells you to get rid of to change your doorstep, the doorstep of your house." Ismail told her, "That was my father," from the description that she gave. "That was my father, and he's telling me to divorce you. So I divorce you, go to your family." And then later, Ibrahim visited Ismail when he was married to Lady Rahla, and then he asked her about Ismail. She said he went out to get something for the family. He asked her how was their living. She said, Alhamdulillah, we're living well. We're eating meat and we're drinking water. We are living, by the grace of Allah, in a good life. And she, welcomed Ibrahim well, etc. Ibrahim told her, when Ismail comes, tell him that to keep his doorstep. Tell him my salam and tell him to keep his doorstep. So when Ismail came, he also felt that there was a visitor. And she told him, yes, a very nice old man came. And she described him. And he asked me about how we lived. I told him how, Alhamdulillah, we're living very well. Praise to God. And he asked me to tell you his salam. And he said, he tells you to keep your doorstep, the doorstep of your house. So Ismail told her that this was my father, and he's asking me, he's telling me to keep you as my wife. So that's in short, what happened. So Ismail had 12 children, male children, from this lady. From them came Nabit and Qaidar. And from these two men in particular, God made that group of Arabs multiply. Ishmael is the grandfather of the branch of the Arabs that are called Al-Musta'riba, as opposed to the Arabs that are called Al-Ariba. So the Arabs are of two branches. The Arabs of Yemen are Al-Ariba, the original Arabs. However, the branch of the Arabs who are offspring of Prophet Ishmael are Al-Musta'riba. Literally, it means those who became Arabs. Prophet Muhammad is a descendant of Adnan, who was from Al-Musta'riba, the descendants of Prophet Ismail. You know that our master Muhammad is the son of Abdullah. He is the son of Abdul Muttalib, the son of Hashim, the son of Abdul Manaf, the son of Qusay, the son of Kilab, the son of Murrah, the son of Ka'b, the son of Lu'ay, the son of Ghalib, the son of Fihr, the son of Malik, the son of An-Nadr, the son of Kinana, the son of Khuzaima, the son of Mudrika, the son of Ilyas, the son of Mudar, the son of Nizar, the son of Ma'ad, the son of Adnan. So Adnan, up to this point, this is the confirmed lineage of Prophet Muhammad sallallahu alayhi wa sallam. Some people go beyond Adnan and mention many parents, many men, back to Ismail. But the scholars said that up to Adnan, it's confirmed. Beyond Adnan, all these chains are not confirmed. So we stick to what is confirmed. So the children of Ismail are those who became Arab, because the father of Ismail was not an Arab. Prophet Ibrahim was not an Arab. And Ishmael himself was not an Arab either. Ishmael was then raised in Mecca and married an Arab woman. Ishmael's children married Arabs. Ishmael acquired the Arabic language and was the first among his people to speak Arabic in the most eloquent manner. God made Ishmael a messenger to the many Arab tribes in that region. It is said that he died in Mecca and was buried there in Al-Hijr, where his noble mother Hajar was buried. Wallahu subhanahu wa ta'ala a'lam. The preludes means the part of the book

0: Prophet of Allah and Prophet Muhammad the best descends from Ibrahim, the second best among the messengers and prophets of Allah, alayhim as-salatu was-salam. Insha'Allah, in our next class, we start the chapters, chapter 1, and we will be talking about the parents and the grandfather of Prophet Muhammad sallallahu alayhi wa sallam. Insha'Allah, we ask Allah subhanahu wa ta'ala to keep us firm on this religion of Islam, the religion of all prophets, starting with Adam and ending with Muhammad alayhim as-salatu was-salam, passing by Ibrahim, Ismail, Ishaq, Musa, Moses, and Isa, Jesus. All of them were prophets of Islam. Walhamdulillahi Rabbil Alameen. La ilaha illallah. La ilaha illallah. La ilaha illallah. Allahumma salli ala Sayyidina Muhammad wa ala alihi wa sahbihi wa sallim. Allahumma salli ala Sayyidina Muhammad wa ala alihi wa sahbihi wa sallim. Allahumma salli ala Sayyidina Muhammad وعلى آله وصحبه وسلم.
1: You have listened to an English lecture from the Muslim Community Radio on 92.1 FM.